0: locally. Well, the late 50s wasn't just about jazz. It was about storytelling. From the dark ballads of the hills to the electric grit of Chicago, here is the soul of 1958. We start with the Kingston Trio, Tom Dooley. This song ignited the American folk revival. It was based on a true murder story from the 1860s. Then we have Muddy Waters, Got My Mojo Working, the definitive Chicago blues anthem. Waters took the rural acoustic blues and plunged it into an amplifier, changing music forever. After that, we've got Connie Francis, Who's Sorry Now? Connie's father pushed her to record this 1920s song. It saved her career and made her the first female pop superstar of the rock era.
1: Throughout history, there have been many songs written about the Eternal Triangle. This next one tells the story of a Mr. Grayson, a beautiful woman, condemned man named Tom Dooley. When the sun rises tomorrow, Tom Dooley must hang.

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As we move further through our journey, the volume goes up. The piano is making way for the electric guitar, and a new kind of rhythm is taking over the pop charts. First up, we've got Chuck Berry, Johnny B. Goode. This song is literally in space. It was included on the Voyager Golden Record to present human culture to extraterrestrials. Then we have Ritchie Valens' La Bomba. Valens was only 17 when he recorded this, turning a traditional Mexican wedding song into a rock and roll masterpiece. And after that, we have Nina Simone's My Baby Just Cares For Me. Featured on her debut album, this track shows the perfect bridge between jazz piano and a pop vocal sensibility.

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Well, now we look at the masterpiece of 1959. With the year that many call the greatest in music history, 1959 was a year where artists stopped following the rules and started inventing new ones. So coming up now, we've got the 1959 Revolution, Miles Davis, and So What from Kind of Blue. The band had no rehearsals. Miles gave them sketches of the melody just as the tape started rolling. After that, we've got The Flamingos, I Only Have Eyes for You, often called the most ethereal song of the 50s. The backing doo-wop vocals were meant to sound like a dream. And then we have Ray Charles' What Did I Say? This song was improvised on stage when Ray had 12 minutes of set time left to fill. It became the blueprint of soul music.

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Well, across the pond, trad was king. While America was rocking to Buddy Holly, the UK was obsessed with traditional jazz and skiffle. The very music that inspired a young John Lennon. Kenny Ball and his jazz men were the powerhouse of the British trad jazz boom. The track Samantha featured that bright, punchy trumpet lead that defines the era's revival. One of the most famous trad groups in the world at the time was the Dutch Swing College Band with their track Maria. This track shows how the New Orleans style had become a global language by the late 50s.

We're looking at the blueprint of modern music now, from John Cochrane pushing jazz to its absolute physical limits, to Link Rye inventing the power chord that would define rock for decades, and finally Jackie Wilson, whose soaring energy provided the very foundation for the Motown empire. If Miles Davis made jazz cool and spacious, John Cochrane made it a high-speed, athletic feat. Giant Steps is famous for its rapid-fire chord changes, now known as Cochrane changes. This track was so complex, the session pianist actually struggled to keep up during the recording. It became the ultimate test for every jazz musician who followed in the 1960s and 70s. Then we'll have a look at Link Rae and the Raymen with Rumble. Before this, guitar was mostly clean and melodic. Link Rae poked holes in his speakers with a pencil to get the distorted, fuzzy sound. This is the only instrumental song ever banned from some radio stations in the late 50s. Why? Authorities feared the aggressive sound would incite teenage gang fights, even though there wasn't a single lyric. It's the direct ancestor of heavy metal and punk. And then we have a look at Jackie Wilson's Lonely Teardrops. This track bridged the gap between the gospel choir sound and the sleek Motown pop sound that would dominate the 1960s. It was co-written by the young Berry Gordy. The royalties Gordy earned from his hit gave him the seed money to start Motown Records. Without this song, we might never have had the Supremes or Stevie Wonder.

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Elvis Presley's Jailhouse Rock from 1957 wasn't just a hit. It was a revolution in music video. The dance sequence from the movie of the same name is considered the first ever music video prototype. It was high-energy rock and roll that defined the teenage restlessness of the decade. Then we have Marty Robbins' A White Sport Coat. A massive number one hit in Australia, Robbins wrote this in about 20 minutes while driving to a gig after seeing a group of teenagers dressed up for their school prom. It's a smooth country pop that appealed to everyone from teens to grandparents. And after that we have Dinah Washington, What a Difference a Day Made. This originally was a fast Mexican bolero from 1934. Dina slowed it down into a lush, soulful jazz ballad. It won her a Grammy and became her signature song. It's a sophisticated jazz pop with a string section that feels like a velvet dream.

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Well, next up we've got the Coasters with Yakety Yak from 1958. This is a comedy rock. It was the first song to use a humorous back and forth between the singer and the deep bass voice, representing the stern parents. It's an upbeat theatrical pop that showcased the lighter side of the rock era. Then we have Paul Anka with Diana from 1957. Anka was only 16 when he wrote this, about a girl he had a crush on at his local church. It became one of the best-selling singles ever by a Canadian artist. It's pure 1950s teen idol pop with a catchy, repetitive rhythm. And then we have Little Richard, Good Golly Miss Molly from 1958. Little Richard was the architect of rock and roll. This track featured his piano pounding style with that iconic scream that influenced everyone from the Beatles to Prince. It's raw, frantic energy that makes it impossible to sit still. Take out the

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And you can also catch us on 88.7 and 90.3 FM locally. Well, coming up now, we've got Jerry Lee Lewis, Great Balls of Fire. This song sold 1 million copies in just 10 days. It was so controversial at the time that some radio stations refused to play it because of its suggestive title. It's southern rockabilly with a heavy focus on the piano as the lead instrument. After that, we have the Everly Brothers' All I Have to Do is Dream. This is the only song to ever be number one on all of the Billboard charts at the same time. Their close harmony singing became the blueprint for vocal groups like the Beach Boys. It's sweet, melodic pop folk that captures the innocence of 1950s romance. And after that, we have Fats Domino with Blueberry Hill. Fats was a New Orleans legend. Even though the song was written in the 1940s, his rock and roll version became the definitive one, spending weeks at the top of the charts. It's relaxed, big easy rhythm and blues with a rolling piano beat.

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1: Feels good. 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
0: Well, I want to love you like I love the shoe. 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So kind. 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
1: It's just great balls of fire.

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Well, next up I've got Nat King Cole, A Blossom Fell. While the rock revolution was happening, Nat King Cole remained the king of the smooth ballad. His liquid gold voice was a constant presence on the Australian charts throughout the late 1950s. This song is traditional pop at its most elegant and technically perfect.

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Well, next up, we've got some iconic Australian tracks from the 1950s, covering everything from rock to trad jazz and country. Let's have a look at Johnny O'Keefe with The Wild One. Known as The Wild One, O'Keefe was Australia's first true rock and roll superstar. This track was the first rock song to reach the national charts. It's high energy, rebellious and raw, the blueprint for every Australian rocker that followed. Following that, we have Slim Dusty, A Pub With No Beer. This track is a cultural phenomenon. It was the first Australian single to go to gold and the first ever to chart in the UK, reaching number 3. Then we have the Australian Jazz Quartet with Alone Together. This group actually found massive success in the US before returning home. They were highly rated in Downbeat magazine polls and played top venues like Carnegie Hall alongside Miles Davis. This track is sophisticated, cool jazz that proved Australian musicians could compete with the world's best.

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Well, next up we have Cole Joy and the Joy Boys with Bye Bye Baby. Cole Joy was the clean-cut alternative to Johnny O'Keefe. This track was a number one hit in Australia and helped establish the local pop industry. It's an upbeat, melodic 50s pop with a classic doo-wop feel. Following that, we have Graham Bell and his Australian jazz band, Mississippi Mud. Bell's style was often called nice larrikinism. It wasn't a stiff, formal recreation of American jazz. It had a happy Aussie outdoor feel that actually made it more popular in London and Prague than some of the local bands there.

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Well, next up, I have Bobby Darin with Dream Lover. While he's famous for Mac the Knife, this was the song that proved Darin could write his own massive hits. Interestingly, Neil Sedaka, another 50s legend, is actually playing the piano on this recording. This track is a perfect mid-tempo shuffler that bridges the gap between traditional pop and rock and roll. Following that, we have Neil Sedaka, Oh Carol. Sedaka wrote this song about his high school girlfriend, Carol King, who would later become a legendary songwriter herself. Carol actually recorded a response song called O'Neill in 1960, but Neil's original was the one that conquered the world charts. This track is high energy, melodic pop with a famous spoken word middle section that was a huge trend in the late 1950s. And then we have Neil Diamond's Little Darlin'. Although they moved to North America, the lead singer Bill Reid was Australian, and the group was a staple of the late 1950s charts here. This track is famous for its humorous spoken bass bridge and the high-pitched woo-woo backing vocals. The track is a perfect example of doo-wop pop that dominated the airwaves before the heavier rock sound of the 60s took over.

my darling, I need you to call my own and never do wrong. 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

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Well, we've come to the end of the program now, so I'll take you out with Johnny O'Keefe's Shout. While Johnny O'Keefe had many hits, his version of Shout became the definitive Australian anthem. He recorded it after seeing it performed in the States, but he gave it a frantic Wild One energy that was uniquely his own. An interesting fact, JOK was so relentless in promoting Australian music that he would often drive to radio stations himself to demand that they play local artists instead of just American imports. So that's it for me today. Keep those hands clapping and those feet tapping until we meet again.

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Oh, my dears. 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
4: 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Firstly, I want to give a little plug to my friend Matt Steele, who is a singer in the Australian Led Zeppelin show, and they have a gig this Saturday, the 30th of May, at North Ryde RSL. So come along and see Matt and the band. They're fantastic. Secondly, I haven't finished editing the interview that I planned with Glenn Gould. That'll be broadcast next week. So I'm going to play an interview from 2024 with Marilyn Steele.
5: 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And today I'm interviewing Marilyn Steele. Good afternoon, Marilyn.
6: Good afternoon, Russell.
5: How are you today?
6: I'm very well, thanks.
5: That's good.
6: And hoping you are as well. Good to catch up with you again.
5: Yes, great to see you. Would you like to tell the listening audience a little bit about Marilyn Steele?
6: Yeah, how long's the show?
5: Just a brief introduction.
6: I'll try and do it in a nutshell, yeah.
5: Okay, yeah, because we want to focus on your new album release, so.
6: Yeah, absolutely.
5: Yes.
6: I've been playing guitar since I was 12 years old, when I first got interested in music, and my dad bought me a guitar, my first guitar for Christmas, I think when I was about 12, and started taking me to guitar lessons from there. And I naturally just started playing and singing, and also wrote my first song at the age of 14, and have continued writing as a, you know, all sorts of things throughout my life, including, you know, poetry, stories, articles, and songs. So yeah, I kind of got, you know, more and more involved with music as time went on. I went into studies, been to like TAFE courses and 2 separate certificates with that, including a very practical one and also one with the music industry, like the business side of music. And I think it was in the year 2000 where I decided, when I got made redundant from my day job, I was trying to do music on the side and do the day job, which, you know, is very time consuming. And finally, I went, okay, this maybe is the universe giving me the opportunity to take it seriously now and really try and make it my career. So I then recorded my first single, which was just 3 songs back at that time, which was Forever. And since then, I've recorded 4 albums, my 4th just released last month, and numerous singles throughout those years as well. So yeah, and been performing pretty much every weekend somewhere around Sydney or festivals, a solo duos, or now I'm in the band, the Pink Chevys. So that's that's another new adventure. Yeah, so that's kind of it in a nutshell.
5: Well, great. You've had a very busy time of it then for quite a few years.
6: Yes, indeed. Yep.
5: Yeah.
6: So
5: great stuff.
6: No slowing down in sight either.
5: No. Well, we have to work harder and harder to get the same result these days, don't we?
6: Yes. Yes, you do. Yeah, seems like that.
5: Well, let's get on to the main topic of conversation for this afternoon, which is your new release. Would you like to tell me a bit about the idea behind the release itself, and we'll move on to some of the songs?
6: Yeah, so my latest album, this is the first album since last one I did was Bring It Back, which I released, I think, in 2013 or end of 2013. So it's just over 10 years since I've done a full album, a full body of work. And yeah, for numerous reasons of that. So it's called Making Memories, and it's a lot of things that have happened in those 10 or so years. I've kind of suffered a lot of losses, a loss of both my parents, and then almost 3 years ago, or 2.5 years ago, the loss of my longtime partner as well. So, so my life has changed in many ways. I had a lot of adjustments to come to terms with. So I needed help with coming to, you know, making those adjustments as well. So I guess the main theme of it is that, you know, now we can still spend time reminiscing about the past and people that have passed and things like that. But we've got to really focus on the here and the now, and still, you know, there's hope for the future. So that's the premise of the whole thing. And yeah, as I say, it's taken me a while to get to that state of mind where I'm okay now, and everything's I can move forward in life, and I'm strong enough to do it on my own now. So yeah.
5: Yes. Well, I can relate to where you are in that. I lost my brother, and then my mum, and my best friend in the last 10 years as well. So these are things we all have to go through and deal with.
6: Yes.
5: Yeah.
6: And also in between that, actually, was I think it was would be 3 years ago this year on the 27th of May, which is my birthday. The guy that did all the artwork, the graphic design and artwork on the Bring It Back album, the last album, Glenn Hanna, tragically suicided on that date. So one of the songs is also a tribute to him, which is Things Ain't Always What They Seem. So that was another kind of big kind of a blow amongst everything else. Yeah.
5: Very sad. Did you want to start with that song, or which song would you like to start with?
6: Let's start with the title song.
5: Okay.
6: Making Memories, yeah.
5: Okay. Do you want to talk a little bit about it before we play the track?
6: So that was basically the premise of it, that, you know, saying that it's all good to, you know, reminisce about the past and remember loved ones and things like that. But it's important to still keep making memories now with, you know, people that are still here, still keep getting out, having a good time. There is, you know, hope and life left. And there are good things still in the world, and we've got to seek them out and find them and still enjoy life. So that's kind of the basis of the song.
5: Okay, well, let's hear it now.

0: Making Memories. Fantastic. Great track. Thank you very much, Marilyn. Love the chorus.
1: Thank you. Yes, it's a great sing-along chorus that everyone can get involved in.
0: Really cool.
1: It's very up-tempo, summery country vibe kind of thing.
0: So who were the musicians you had playing on that track?
1: That track, as per the whole album, totally played by myself and Michael Carpenter.
0: Okay.
1: And this is the first time in any professional recording that I've actually played all the guitar tracks on this as well.
0: So
1: all the acoustic guitars, some of the electric guitars, all the rhythm. And I also played mandolin on another one, which was called Days Like This. So, yeah, I was really happy with that.
0: Mm.
1: So between myself and Michael Carpenter, we've played all the instruments and done all the harmonies and everything like that as well. And,
0: okay, fantastic. Yeah. Talented fellow, Michael.
1: Yeah. It cuts down the payroll quite considerably.
0: True, yeah. And
1: having to bring in session musicians and stuff like that, yeah.
0: Well, yes, and having to explain to each of them one at a time what you want from the track and all that
1: stuff.
0: Yeah.
1: Yeah. That's yeah, cool. He's an extremely talented man. He's a very underrated and an excellent producer. Yeah.
0: Yeah, and clearly someone you're happy working with too, which is half the trick is finding the right people to work with.
1: Absolutely, yes. Especially with your own songs, original songs, you're taking it something to them that they've never heard before and you're expecting them to get to try and hear what you have in your head.
0: Mm.
1: This is the third album I've done with him now. So, yeah, he gets me and we have a very good camaraderie, you know, together. So it really works.
0: Yeah, well, that's fantastic. And good work finding someone that you can work with so well because, yes, I certainly heard lots of stories about people having unsuccessful productions.
1: Yeah, not an easy thing. Yeah, yeah.
0: Mm. So that's fantastic.
1: Thank you.
0: What other tracks would you like us to hear today?
1: Well, the next one called If I Could is actually here's a good example of a re-recorded track.
0: Mm-hmm.
1: So I did previously release this some years ago, but I was never happy with it.
0: Mm-hmm.
1: And there's an example of going to a different producer.
0: Mm-hmm.
1: And we won't mention. So now it sounds how I wanted it to sound in my head, which is it's kind of like, don't know if there's such a thing as a Latin country. Latin country vibe, but
0: interesting genre.
1: Yeah.
0: Okay.
1: Yeah. Well, maybe I've just invented it.
0: Good for you.
1: Yeah. So it's very upbeat, very catchy, and it's just basically a love song.
0: Mm-hmm.
1: So yeah, with a very catchy kind of Latin vibe, Latin country vibe. Mm-hmm. So I know you're going to be interested in hearing that.
0: All right.
1: Yes.
0: Okay. All right. Well, let's hear If I Could.
1: A love song.
0: Mm-hmm.
1: So, yeah, with a very catchy kind of Latin vibe, Latin country vibe. Mm-hmm. So I know you're going to be interested in hearing that.
0: All right.
1: Yes.
0: Okay. All right. Well, let's hear If I Could.

0: Okay, that was If I Could from Marilyn Steele's latest release called Making Memories. 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And we are interviewing Marilyn Steele on the release of her new album. All right, yes, thanks, Marilyn. That's a great track.
1: Thank you. Yeah, I'm really happy with that now.
0: Yeah, I think I heard that in its previous version. Or may have heard you do it live. That's a song you used to play live, isn't it?
1: Yes, I've often played that live. Yeah.
0: I'm pretty sure I heard it back then. But yeah, it sounds really good on this release.
1: Yeah, thank you. Excellent.
0: Very good. All right. The next track on the list here is one that I've heard you do a bit more recently, which is Kinda.
1: Ah, yes.
0: Yeah, great song.
1: And I also released a video clip with lyrics and also a combination of real live video and AI-generated images,
0: oh, really?
1: Which was all done by my very generous and kind web guy called Mark Gibson.
0: Mm-hmm.
1: Yeah, so check that out on YouTube. It's very interesting. And he's done animated. It's an animated picture video in between shots of me live as well. So, yeah, Kinda was just something that I think came out of seeing and hearing what's going on around the world and just feeling pained about what humanity is doing to each other at the moment. You know, like on a global scale and a more micro scale about people that also within my kind of contact areas and stuff that I know people that are doing some, you know, cruel things to each other and so on, as well as a global scale. So it just prompted me to think, you know, why can't we just all be a bit kinder to each other? Everybody's going through something, you know, at some time in their lives.
0: Mm.

0: pretty much, hiding or masking pain of some sort, and you just don't know what other people are going through, So that's kind of what it's saying. Just be a little kinder to everyone, be the love that they need, and that love in return generally you'll find will come back to you.
1: Mm.
0: Yeah.
1: Pretty much what they call karma, isn't it?
0: Well, yes, yes.
1: Mm-hmm. Which sometimes works, and I think it's a good principle to follow. It's certainly what I try and do and fail quite frequently at, but, I do what I can. And
0: Yeah,
1: I agree. It's so sad that more people aren't trying to, give what they'd like to receive, if you like. Yes. Anyway, all right, let's listen to the track. This is Kinda by Marilyn Steele.

0: Ah, yes, I do love the sentiment in that song.
1: Yeah.
0: It's
1: And I got in the semi-finals. Well, I'm not, then it's only semi, but with the Tamworth Songwriters Awards with that one.
0: all right.
1: As well as If I Could. And she got four, Days Like This, and also Diamonds and Dust, which I didn't give you. So, yeah, so Kinder and If I Could both got into this year Tamworth Songwriters Awards finals. Yeah.
0: Oh, congratulations for that. There are difficult ones to crack. I've entered a few songs in there and not got anywhere with there. I don't think I'm quite country enough for what they do.
1: Right. Well, I don't think I am either. I don't know. I'm kind of somewhere in between country and I don't know what. But yeah, I mean, there's all sorts of, umbrellas of country now, which are, alternate or whatever that means.
0: Indie country, old country, Americana,
1: Yeah, country rock. Americana, yes. Well, I basically term myself as Americana because it, and but then Australians don't generally, most people don't understand what that term is. So that kind of just confuses everyone. It's kind of a very broad umbrella for all the facets of country, which can be country rock, country blues, bluegrass, bit of country pop, folk, all that sort of stuff. So, and that, at times I've released songs in all of those categories and rockabilly, which is another one. Yeah. So yeah, I term myself Americana, but that's not one of their categories. But yeah, certainly I think I've got one in alt country and country ballad and country rock. So yeah.
0: But yeah, it's great that you've done well in Tamworth with those awards.
1: Yeah.
0: Shall we move on to the next song? It's My White Shadow. That's an intriguing title. What's that song about?
1: Right, yes, and I chose that as the title just so I'm hoping that people would be intrigued by it.
0: Okay, and well, it's worked.
1: Yes, My White Shadow is this little guy that you can see on the floor
0: Oh,
1: here.
0: I see. A canine white shadow.
1: A four-legged white shadow, yes.
0: Right.
1: So it's a tribute to my dog, Japanese Spitz, Gizmo. Yeah, who's kind of been my, I don't know, my constant throughout all this drama and trauma of the last few years. But he's 12 years old now, so we've been together for quite a while too. And it's just about, I guess, the unconditional love that dogs give their owners. And I'm sure other dog owners will relate to this song. So I guess it's kind of very weirdly a love song to my dog
0: Fair enough.
1: and just the things that he likes to do and it sort of outlines his personality and character and stuff. So it's called My White Shadow.
0: All right, let's have a listen to My White Shadow by Merrilyn Steele.

0: And there'll be a video clip coming out for that too, hopefully, that Mark will video. Yeah.
1: Awesome. Awesome.
0: Yeah.
1: Will it have lots of shots of Gizmo in it?
0: Oh yes. It'll be all about him.
1: Awesome.
0: Definitely. Yeah.
1: All right, great song.
0: Yeah, it's kind of almost got a bit of a Taylor Swift kind of sentiment, like that's kind of beat. So, which, can't be a bad thing, being the most
1: Well, now certainly Taylor Swift's very successful, isn't she?
0: Most successful global artist at the moment. So
1: Yes, she's amazing.
0: absolutely.
1: Amazing.
0: Very prolific writer. Yeah, very
1: Yes,
0: smart
1: yeah,
0: girl.
1: yep.
0: Very smart girl indeed. Yeah.
1: Did you go and see her when she was out earlier this year?
0: I tried to get tickets a few times, but I didn't have the patience to wait for hours and hours and hours, and I didn't have the time to wait hours and hours online to try and get the ticket. So unfortunately, no, I missed out. But I did get to see Sir Paul McCartney, though,
1: Oh,
0: instead, which
1: I did
0: was
1: that too. I saw him last year. That was fantastic, wasn't
0: epic,
1: it?
0: yes.
1: Yeah.
0: Oh, fantastic. Yeah. So
1: Did you
0: that was
1: go on
0: really
1: the
0: great.
1: Friday or Saturday night?
0: I was on the Saturday night.
1: Ah,
0: Yeah.
1: so was I. It's a wonder I didn't see you there.
0: I was right up the front.
1: Oh, so was I. I was near the front,
0: Yeah.
1: and I actually was within about 2 meters of Peter Jackson after the show. He was
0: All right.
1: right up the front, and if you remember, Paul actually said Peter Jackson was in the audience,
0: Right, yes.
1: and he was coming out, and I think he was heading backstage, and I kind of tried to follow for a little while, and then just got separated from him in the crowd.
0: Yeah.
1: Probably my only chance to ever meet Paul McCartney in person if I'd managed to con my way in after Peter.
0: Right.
1: No, it was not to be. And I went, nah, sorry, I'm not quite that aggressive a fan.
0: No, I'm even more of a fan since seeing that. My whole respect and kudos for him just skyrocketed after that night. Wow, 82 years old and still doing a 3 hour concert with no break, no break at all, not even a bathroom break. Yeah, he's quite amazing.
1: Yes, extraordinary. What more can you say, really? He's just a legend, and there's no one quite like him.
0: Absolutely.
1: Been doing it for more than 60 years, writing songs in the 50s and still writing songs.
0: Another great creative Gemini mind.
1: Oh, indeed, yes, another Gemini, that's right. It's his birthday coming up fairly soon. There's a question I haven't asked you, is who were your musical influences early on, and who are your influences today? Obviously, Paul McCartney would have to be in there somewhere, but who else would you say?
0: So yeah, it does change with time, of course. So early on, when I first started playing and learning and delving into everything, some of my very early influences were artists like Linda Ronstadt, Bonnie Raitt, who is the slide blues, American blues player, and I actually started learning a slide guitar at one time years ago as well, due to her influence. But really loved that whole sort of country blues genre, and I've done, recorded quite a few country blues kind of songs, sort of probably out of the influence of that, which probably the final song you're going to play is also probably falls into that as well. So yeah, a lot of influences very early came from like my parents, what they used to listen to, which were like the Seekers, Barbra Streisand, Johnny Cash, my father, Dolly Parton. So there's kind of that, very early country influence there. These days, well, in the last so many years, I've been influenced by more contemporary artists like, well, then Powderfinger, still Bernard Fanning, the front man, always just really relate to his songwriting style, and I feel like we're kind of on the same, whatever that is, same, I can't really think of the word,
1: A wavelength or just on the
0: same
1: same thing.
0: wavelength. Yeah, So I really love, you know, his songwriting style and yeah, that everything he writes about and the genre, the mood and everything. Of late also, I've really been influenced by a guy called George Ezra.
1: Okay.
0: He's a great British singer-songwriter, very very clever songwriter in that, you know, he often can just write a song with three chords and the chorus and the verses will be totally different to each other, but always very singable. And went and saw him live in concert when he came out here as well. And the mark of a great song was that some of the songs that I'd never heard of that he sang at the concert, you had everybody singing along to in the second chorus, you know, to a song that you never heard before. And yeah, great timbre richness in his voice as well. I love it. So yeah, it kind of morphs and in my influences morph and change with time, I guess, as time goes on. Yeah.
1: All right, yes, all great music that that you grew up and are still listening to now. That's fantastic.
0: Yeah, for sure.
1: And you mentioned blues, country blues. You mentioned that, so the song "Positions Vacant" is in that style.
0: Yeah, so it's very much has a, I guess an 80s maybe country rock slash blues influence to it. Yeah, definitely. So you'll hear that straight away.
1: Okay.
0: So yeah, and that's, I guess it's just my thing putting it out there, saying, well, at this age, I never expected to find myself single again after losing my partner, because we never know what life has in store for us, and just not what we expect. But yeah, it's kind of just my, I guess, tongue-in-cheek checklist of what I'm after now. And of course, the tagline is PS, must love dogs. And once again, my Gizmo, my dog, gets the last say on the recording, where you hear him bark at the end. There's
1: Okay.
0: a bit of a howl in there in the solo as well. So
1: All right.
0: it's kind of a takeoff of the movie. I think you might have recognized the movie. There's a movie called Must Love Dogs.
1: Okay.
0: Yeah, so it's like a romantic comedy thing. Yeah.
1: Okay. All right, folks, let's listen to "Positions Vacant, PS Must Love Dogs."

0: right, thank you. Fantastic track. Thank you, Marilyn. That was Positions Vacant, P.S. Must Love Dogs by Marilyn Steele from her new album, Making Memories.
1: Thank you. Thanks, Russell.
0: Thank you very much. So thank you so much for coming on the show. Can you tell the listeners one more time where they can get your tracks, download your tracks or listen to them online?
1: Yeah, absolutely. So the album and all the songs separately as well are all available on any of your favorite digital platforms, Spotify, Apple, iTunes, all that sort of thing. 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
0: All right, fantastic.
1: Yeah.
0: That's marilynsteele.com, marilynsteele.com. 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
1: Please.
0: More hits, the better.
1: Yeah.
0: So thank you again for coming on the show. It's been a pleasure.
1: My pleasure. Thank you, Russell.
0: And great hearing your songs. And I'll see you soon. And check out my newsletter, folks, if you want to see where Marilyn's playing. I will certainly include any gigs that I know about, that she tells me about, that are happening. Just email me at songsonstage@gmail.com for that. All right, folks, after editing this interview, I found we have some time left, so I'm going to play you some tracks from previous interviews I have done. And first up, we have Everything Is All Right by Trash Springfield.

That was Trash Greenfield with Everything's All Right. As I said a few minutes ago, we're just filling out the end of this interview with some wonderful tracks from previous interviews that I've done. And next up we have Denial Tango by Men With Day Jobs.

I'm convinced it's not. Last Tuesday it was rather cool, today it's not so hot. And if it's getting hotter, I'm sure it's not by much. And probably due to sunspots, volcanoes or some such. Or maybe it's the Chinese, they make more smoke than us. I

raging. No floods deluge the land. Those cyclones and tornadoes are just flashes in the pan. The animals are doing fine, no species dying out. And half the bloody planet isn't choking in drought. The ice is not receding from either polar cap. I go with Tony Abbott, it's just a load of crap. This round-the-world disaster is an evil greeny trap. 'Cause everybody knows the world is flat. Denial, sing! I'm in denial. Don't talk to me of independent study or scientific trial.

That was Denial Tango by Men With Day Jobs. And next up to fill the rest of the hour is Paul Buckberry with a song to Paul Kelly.

0: Yeah, that was Paul Buckberry with a song to Paul Kelly. This has been Songs on Air, and we were interviewing Marilyn Steele, and then finishing off the hour with a few tracks from some of my previous interviews. Next week will be my interview with Ben Gold, and I'd just like to once again push the Led Zeppelin show this Saturday, the 30th, at North Ryde RSL, featuring my friend Matt Steele on lead vocals. This has been me, Russell Neal, signing off, and I look forward to your company next week.
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Hello and welcome to the Miscellanea Variety Show with Maria May here on Radio Northern Beaches. Today we're doing something completely different, something we've never done before. For the next hour, we'll be celebrating modern classical music by Australian composers. Now, I know what some of you might be thinking, but don't touch that dial. You might be surprised by just how relaxing, moving, and immersive this music can be. So wherever you are, whatever you're doing, this is your invitation to slow down for a little while. Put the kettle on, head for a walk, sit back in your favourite chair, or simply close your eyes and listen. Let this next hour be a chance to breathe, unwind, reflect, and lean into the sounds of contemporary Australian classical music.

We just heard Natasha Pearson with Mount Kilimanjaro, and before that it was Belle Chen with Closer. You're listening to the Miscellanea Variety Show, and today we are celebrating contemporary Australian classical music. And coming up now we have Alexey Ilyukevich with Symphony of Storm.

And that was Canario by Gareth Cock. And before that, it was Alexey Ilyukevich with Symphony of Storm. 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We're now going to hear Lunar Light, and the song is Windmill.

That was The Quiet Place by Xenia Apostolov. And before that, we had Melanie Thompson with Walk With Me. And that's one of the things I love most about putting this program together each week. The Miscellany Variety Show really is true to its name. It's all about variety, discovery, and exploring music from different genres, eras, and moods. Over the years, we've played country, blues, indie, folk, rock, and plenty more. But one thing we've never really explored before is modern Australian classical music. And I think that says something important about music in general. Every style has its place. Every genre can connect with us in a different way, depending on our mood, the moment, or what we need at that particular time. Some days you want something upbeat and energetic, other days you want something reflective, calming, or cinematic. For me, it's impossible to choose just one style of music because I genuinely love the diversity of it all. And that's why I love bringing a variety of music to listeners each week. It's a chance to discover something new, revisit something familiar, and maybe even step outside your comfort zone for a little while. So today we're leaning into something different together, and I hope you enjoy the journey through modern Australian classical music.

Telephonic Orchestra with Calling Home, and before we heard Rose Reibel with Unbound. And now we're going to hear from Pete Hawkes with a very unusual song title, Wild Witches Dance the Ritual Rite in the Pale Moonlight. This is Radio Northern Beaches.

That was Giovanna van Leeuwen with The Singing Swan. And here's another composer called Thatcher. And obviously he's got a sense of humour because the song title is I Should Have Been Born as a Classical Musician, But I Love My Synths Too Much. Let's take a listen.

That beautiful piece was Tasmanian Romance by Francis Cameron. And before that, we heard Dancing on Tiptoes from Rachel Brewerville. I hope you've enjoyed this special edition of the Miscellanea Variety Show on Radio Northern Beaches, celebrating modern Australian classical music. Putting this program together has reminded me just how moving and immersive this style of music can be. Sometimes people hear the word classical and think it might feel a little formal or hard to connect with, but so much of this music is calming, emotional, cinematic, and incredibly beautiful. What I love about instrumental music is that it gives you space to slow down and feel something. It lets your imagination wander. One listener might picture a landscape. Another might remember a moment from their life, and someone else might simply enjoy the stillness of it all. And that's really what this show is all about, exploring different sounds, different moods, and different musical worlds together. Whether it's folk, blues, indie, country, rock, or contemporary classic music like today, I love sharing a variety of Australian music and hopefully introducing you to something new along the way. If you'd like to let me know what you thought of today's program, you can send me an email at miscellaneavarietyshow@gmail.com or connect with me on social media. On Instagram, you'll find me at ms.maria.may, that's M-A-I, and you can also find me as Maria May on Facebook. Thanks so much for tuning in today and for supporting Australian artists, because the Miscellanea Variety Show proudly showcases Australian music 100% of the time. And to take us out today, here's Fiona Joy Hawkins with Quickening. Wherever the rest of your day takes you, I hope there's a little calm and inspiration in it. Until we do it all again next week, take care. This is Maria May, and bye for now.

0: Life on the Air, the extraordinary survival story of Transmittus diversicus, the community broadcaster. 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

Hello, everyone, and welcome to Aussie Beats. And I'm Brad Griffith, bringing you the best of Australian music. And that was Power and the Passion, a classic Australian hit by Midnight Oil, from the album 10987654321. And it came out way back in 1982. A great track here on Aussie Beats. We've got some more great tracks coming up, some more classics. And let's hit it off with, first of all, some Skyhooks with Horror Movie from the album Living in the 70s, 1974, in fact.

the haunting voice of Nick Cave and the Bad Seeds, Into My Arms, from the album The Boatman's Call. And before that we had Horror Movie by Skyhooks, from the album Living in the 70s. And I mentioned it came out in 1974. What were you doing in 1974? I can't remember, it was such a long time ago. You're listening to Aussie Beats on Radio Northern Beaches. I've been listening to a couple of classics there. How about some new music? I haven't heard much from Amy Shark for a while, but she's got a new one out called The Biggest Dick. Let's have a listen to it.

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1: And that was a collaboration between Fisher and Tones and I. Fisher is a globally renowned Australian music producer and DJ from the Gold Coast. And an interesting fun fact for you is that before he was a DJ and involved in the music scene, he was a professional surfer competing on the World Qualifying Series. He initially entered the music industry as one half of the DJ duo Cut Snake, alongside fellow pro surfer Lee Sedley, before branching out as a solo artist in 2017. So a great song there with Tones and I. Can really hear her voice dominating in that song. How did you like it? What did you think of it? 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And you can follow Aussie Beats on Facebook. And you can also listen to previous shows on demand on Mixcloud. But now you can also go on to Radio Northern Beaches website and go to the podcast section and listen to last week's show as well. Let's move on to some fresh finds. And let's move on to some local talent. And the Ryans are back and they're collaborating with Matt Corby. They've got a great new track out and it's called How to Breathe. I love this song. It's got a great sound to it. I think you'll enjoy it.

Holly Wilde with her latest track, Pull Me In. And that song apparently was inspired from a 4 a.m. party in Spain. Must have been a great time, I'd imagine. Holly Wilde and Pull Me In. You're listening to Aussie Beats on Radio Northern Beaches. And Cooper Lane, we've had him on the show before. He has won the Country Stars Australia Award over the weekend. Very excited for Coops. It's great to hear. He's got a great country voice. Loves his country music. And it's congratulations to you, Cooper, for winning that award. Let's play one of his tracks called Love Me Too. Cooper Lane.

Stunning vocals there by Azure Rider with North Star. And I played that one last week, liked it so much I thought I'd play it again. And that concludes our local talent section, and let's move on to some fresh finds. But before we do, just a reminder, you're listening to Radio Northern Beaches, the voice for the community, by the community. 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Now, let's have some fresh finds. Let's start off our fresh finds with Courtney Barnett. A new one from her called Stay in Your Lane.

0: a new fresh find for Cody Simpson called High Forever on Aussie Beats. Hope you're enjoying the music.
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0: Dear Tommy with The Rough, an Australian country artist who was raised in regional New South Wales, just out on the outskirts of Tamworth, and now based between regional New South Wales and Sydney. And before that, we had Georgie Winchester. Georgie's from Newcastle. Bit of a country sort of sound there as well, I feel. A bit of a blend with country and also some pop in indie as well. I'd like to also thank Georgie for doing that promo at the beginning of her song. Thanks, Georgie. She did it with about 1 hour's notice, so thanks a lot. And I thought what we might do is just play a little bit of an extract from the interview that I did with Cooper Lane. It was about 12 months ago now that we spoke, Coops and I, and it was a really great interview. So here's a little excerpt from it, where Coops is talking about his introduction to country music. And I mentioned that you are an up-and-coming country star. How do you feel about that title? Are you comfortable with it?
1: I am, yeah. I think country is becoming more popular, especially around the Northern Beaches. A while ago it wasn't very popular, and now it's starting to become, you know, like most people are starting to listen to it. So I actually think it's really good. I think that's great, yeah.
0: And you just play that genre?
1: No, usually it's depending on where I sort of have my gigs as well. So if I'm playing along the beaches, like along the beach, you know, I'll incorporate some Jack Johnson and some slower type beats and maybe more acoustic, but I will also put some country in as well. And, you know, if I'm playing breweries, I'll rock it up a bit more, you know, put more rock in, Eagles and all that sort of stuff, but also, you know, sticking to my country elements.
0: Let's talk about Cooper, you know, growing up. Tell me a little bit about your history and who you aspired to musically.
1: Well, I've always grown up on the North Beaches. I was born in Mobile Hospital. And my family on my mum's side are all down from Yass. And so I think that's where I get my country roots from. I've got families down in, you know, Kiama and Nowra way, and I see them quite regularly. Yeah.
0: Yeah, and I think I read somewhere in your bio that you... Because you read some funny things in bios, but you picked up a harmonica at the age of 5 and haven't looked back since.
1: Yeah, you know, Dad's always been a big influence on me. He has always been in bands and he's always made music. And so whenever, you know, I seemed to take an interest in, you know, music, he tried to always push me forward. And
0: 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That brings us to the end of the show. Thought we'd finish off with classic Australian hit, and this one is Dragon with April Sun in Cuba, from their 1977 album called Running Free. Bye for now, everyone, and keep on listening to Australian music.

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1: G'day. Hey, Christine, do you know where I can find a JP? 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
2: Yeah, sure. I had to do the same recently. I went to a Ringlemore library on a Saturday morning.
1: That's great to hear, but I work on Saturday. Do you know of any other places?
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1: Oh, OK. Where do I find out where they are, though?
2: Oh, they're on the Northern Beaches Council website. Just search for Justice of the Peace, and it's all listed there.
1: Oh, thanks, Christine.
0: As the days get chillier, it's a great time to enjoy a warm welcome at United Cinemas. 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

That is such a happy tune, isn't it? And originally it was recorded by the Chi-Lites. I haven't heard that version of the Chi-Lites, so I might have to Google that and YouTube it and have a listen. The original was recorded in 1974 and reached number 10 in the US, but Too Good To Be Forgotten was re-recorded by Amazulu in 1986, and it was their biggest hit, and in fact it was bigger than the original. Now, it featured on the band's album, which was also called Amazulu, and the single reached number 5 on the UK singles chart, making it their highest charting single and only top 10 on that chart as well. I don't think it actually made it to the shores of Australia, so if you're hearing that for the first time, I hope you enjoyed it, and maybe, like me, you will also go onto YouTube and have a listen to the Chi-Lites version that was recorded in 1974. Well, hello, very warm welcome to it. It's Jo Wakeman here. This is Pump Up the 80s. Every week playing some great songs from the 80s, just for 1 hour of power, shall we say. And as always on the show tonight, we've got our 3 from 1, where I play 3 songs back to back by one featured artist. Be giving you the first clue as to who that artist is straight after this next song. And towards the end of the show, why change the format? Hey, we've got our 70s smasher. So that's happening. Got a bit of a reggae vibe tonight, the 70s smasher. So that's a little bit different. Maybe something you weren't expecting. And what have I been up to this week? Well, still hunting for jobs. So it's a bit laborious, a bit tedious. But I have been working a little bit, doing some team building events in the city. So that's been quite good fun. This is like, you know, the teams have to, you play a bit of a song and the teams have to guess the next couple of lines. Varies in terms of what they get right, but I'm also learning those next lines as well, which is good because sometimes, you know, maybe it's going to be a song that I play in my band and I know the line already. Anyway, hope so. That's the theory. Bit of Bananarama for you now. This is Jo Wakeman on Radio Northern Beaches, 88.7 and 90.3, or of course online.

away in some 80s classics for you tonight and pump up the 80s, featuring on their fourth studio album called Wow, Loving the First Degree. It was recorded by Bananarama, of course, and it was released as the album's second single in September of 1987, except in the US, where it was released a year later in 1988. Now, the track was co-written by the band, along with Stock Aitken and Waterman, and achieved major success in the UK and Australia, and peaked in the top 20 in many European countries. In fact, Loving the First Degree was the most successful single from that album, Wow, and it peaked at number 3 in the UK, and did rather well here, reaching number 5 on the Aussie Singles Chart in 1987. This is Joe Wakeman. You're listening to Pump Up the 80s on Radio Northern Beaches, your local community radio station. And it's time for our first clue as to who our 3-for-1 artist is for you tonight. Now, I'll give you 3 clues. I'll give you 1, play a song, another clue, play a song. It's just for fun. There's no prizes, but it's just to get that little bit of grey matter working of an afternoon. So, our first clue... And I think, actually, if I'm honest, the first couple of clues are a little bit tricky. But you must... I think you will get it on the last clue, OK? So bear with me. If you get it on the first 2 clues, I'm very, very impressed. Clue number 1. English rock pop band from County Durham in Northern England. Who can that be? Playing another Stock Aitken and Waterman classic for you now. Just happened that I ended up playing them back to back. Little bit of Rick Astley for you. Never gonna give you up.

I'm Never Gonna Give You Up is regarded as Rick Astley's signature song, and it certainly is his most popular. Now, as I mentioned, it was written by Stock Aitken Waterman. It was the first single released from Astley's debut album called Whenever You Need Somebody, and the song was a massive hit around the world. Now, in Astley's UK homeland, it stayed in the number one spot for 5 weeks, and it was the best-selling single for 1987. And in 1988, the song won him a Brit Award for Best British Single. Never Gonna Give You Up eventually topped the charts in 25 different countries, including Italy, New Zealand, Denmark, and the US. It did all right here for him as well. Topped the singles chart here for 7 weeks, from November 1987 to Jan of 1988. So he had a massive success with that. And in fact, he's been riding on the coattails of that song ever since, hasn't he? And there was rumours at the time that he was kind of discovered. He was just the tea boy at the studio. And he said, "Can I have a go?" And they put him behind a mic. Not sure if that's totally true, but I do remember that rumour going around for many, many years. So maybe it is. You never know. This is Joe Wakeman. Hello, how you doing? It's Pump Up the 80s here. And it's time for our second clue as to who our 3-for-1 artist is for you tonight. So, clue number 2. Formed in 1978, this band released their debut album to critical acclaim in 1984. So we already know that they're an English rock pop band from County Durham, which is in Northern England. They formed in 1978 and released their debut album in 1984. So it took them a while, didn't it? 6 years before they released their debut album. But I guess they had to do the rounds. Playing a little bit of Simple Minds for you now, the band hailing from Scotland. This is Joe Waitman on Radio Northern Beaches. Hello.

recorded by Scottish group Simple Minds. All the Things She Said was released in 1985 as the third single from the band's seventh studio album, which was called Once Upon a Time. Now, the song was sung by lead vocalist Jim Kerr, who also co-wrote the song and said that the song was based on an article that he'd read about Polish political prisoners in the Soviet Union. Now, although the single didn't perform too well in Oz, only making it to number 46 on the singles chart here in 1986, All the Things She Said was a top 10 hit in Ireland, the Netherlands and the UK. So it did well for them overall. I think it's probably one of their songs that people kind of instantly know is a Simple Minds song. You listen to Joe Wakeman. This is Pump Up the 80s on Radio Northern Beaches. It's time for our third and final clue as to who our 3-for-1 artist is. So if you've just tuned in, I'll just read clue 3 now. So I think you'll get it from this. So you haven't missed much if you've only just tuned in. But where have you been? You've missed almost half the show. But I will, before we actually play the 3 songs all together, read all 3 clues. So our third and final clue, band frontman and songwriter Paddy McAloon is regarded as one of the great songwriters of his time. And one of the band's hit songs includes the line, "Hot Dog, Jumping Frog, Albuquerque." Now, I think that line gives the game away completely tonight. We're looking for a song that includes "Hot Dog, Jumping Frog, Albuquerque." If you know the song, then you'll know the band. And they're our 3-for-1 tonight. Be playing them straight after a little bit of Roachford. This is Cuddly Toy on Radio Northern Beaches.

Featured on their self-titled debut album, Cuddly Torn was the second single released from that album by Roachford, and it was their first hit single. The track was recorded in London. The song was written by Andrew Roachford, who initially hadn't intended to record it or release the song at all. Now, the lyrics, evidently, were considered as a bit of an in-joke amongst the band. However, Roachford's record label noticed the song and asked the band if they would record it for their up-and-coming album. So they did. It was first released in May 1988, and the single initially only reached number 61 on the UK singles chart. So it was re-released in Jan 1989, so just a few months later, and it became the band's biggest hit, peaking at number 4 in the UK and number 25 in the US. So definitely better second time around for those guys. Didn't do quite so well here on Oz. Sadly, only reached number 73 in December of 1988. But I think if you were to ask people what hit did Roachford have, you would say Cuddly Toy. That's your default. I can't think of any other songs. Or was there one about them in the shower? Something like that. Anyway, I always feel like somebody's watching me. Was that by Roachford? Could be. Anyway, it's Joe Wakeman here. You're listening to Pump Up the 80s, and it's time for me to reveal who our 3-for-1 artist is for you tonight. Giving you 3 clues. We know that clue number 1, that in the English rock pop band from County Durham in Northern England. Clue number 2, they formed in 1978, and this band released their debut album to critical acclaim in 1984. Clue number 3, this is where I think you'll probably guess. Band frontman and songwriter Paddy McAloon is regarded as one of the great songwriters of his time, and one of the band's hit songs includes the line, "Hot Dog, Jumping Frog, Albuquerque." It repeats quite often in the song, and it's going to be our first song that we play as part of our 3-for-1. Our 3-for-1 tonight on Pump Up the 80s with Joe Wakeman is Prefab Sprout.

Beautiful voice. It was co-written by Sade Adu together with Stuart Matthew Mann, and Your Love Is King featured on Sade's debut album called Diamond Life, which everyone at the time had a copy of. It's a fantastic album. Have a re-listen to it because her voice is mwah. It was in fact the album's lead single in the UK, released in Jan of 1984. The song was to become the group's highest charting single on the UK singles chart, reaching number 6 there in 1984 as well. Now, the single also made a top 10 hit in Italy, Ireland and New Zealand, narrowly missing the top spot in New Zealand, peaking at number 2 over there. But sadly, it only reached number 64 on the Aussie singles chart. I think it'd probably do better now. Her voice is just pure class, in my opinion. It's Jo Wakeman here, still to come on tonight's show. We have our 70s smasher, where we go back to the decade that preceded the wonderful 80s. But I'm going to play for you now one of the new romantic bands that, if you were to say one of the famous bands of the 80s, you'd probably mention these guys. At least they'd get a look in anyway. I'm talking, of course, about Spandau Ballet, and this was their debut single.

To cut a long story short, was the debut single for Spandau Ballet, and it was released at the very end of October 1980. And the band began recording the song due to the interest they'd generated by doing a debut concert at a London nightclub called The Blitz. But this was before they'd even been signed to a record label. Now, a popular DJ had been at the concert and asked the band to record some of their songs that he could play them on his radio show. To cut a long story short was indeed one of those songs, and it became so popular that other DJs started playing the track on their own shows as well. It was written by band's guitarist Gary Kemp, and to cut a long story short, peaked at number 5 in the band's UK homeland and made it to number 9 in Ireland. And it did rather well for the guys here as well, reached number 15 on the Aussie singles chart. You listen to Joe Wakeman, this is Pump Up the 80s. We're going to be playing our 70s smasher for you right, in a few moments' time, to be honest. But first of all, must say, if you would like to help support and keep Royal Radio Northern Beaches on air, then please do go to our website, rnb.org.au. 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I think it's a little bit more if you're a local business. 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We are all volunteers. We've just paid our new year subscription fee. As presenters, we pay an annual fee to be here as well to keep the radio station on air. And of course, we do rely on our sponsors as well. So must give a big shout out to our sponsors. Maria, one of our presenters, is head of sponsorships, doing a great job at getting some new business in, just to keep us running, really, to keep us afloat. Anyway, enough about us. Let's get on with the show. This is Pump Up the 80s, but we're going back a decade to the wonderful 1970s. Very eclectic mix of music in the 1970s. You know, we had punk rock a little bit towards the end, glam rock, and we had kind of chilled country stuff. This kind of is a bit of reggae. It's called If I Had Words. It's performed by Scott Fitzgerald together with Yvonne Keeley, and it's our 70s smasher for tonight.

was If I Had Words. It was our 70s smasher for tonight. It was written by, it was recorded by Scott Fitzgerald and Yvonne Keeley. It was released in late 1977 as a standalone single, and it was a top 10 hit in several countries upon its release in the Netherlands and Belgium. It actually went straight to number one. In Australia and the UK, the single was also a commercial success, reaching number three. So our 70s smasher for tonight. But guys, we are out of time. It's time for me to say adios, amigos. I'm going to leave you with a song performed by Meatloaf together with Cher. It's, of course, called Dead Ringer for Love. It featured on Meatloaf's album called Dead Ringer and was released as a single in November of 1981. The song was released... was performed evidently many times live by Meatloaf, but never by Cher. There's actually no footage of them ever performing the song live together. Now, the single climbed slowly on the UK charts before peaking at number five in early 1982 and making it to number two in Ireland. But the same could not be said or less for here in Oz. This is often the case, where Dead Ringer for Love only reached number 65. Till next week, guys, have a good one. I'll see you all same time, same place. Till then, it's bye-bye from me. Bye!

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5: 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At 9 a.m, we'll hear Aussie Beats by Brad Griffiths, and then at 10 o'clock, we'll hear Ray Trevisan again with more of Dollars and Making Sense. 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
6: 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I'm Michael Lester. Our program is Oz Music. We're absolutely delighted to have joining us today on the line from his home from Stanthorpe in Queensland, on a property where he was brought up and these days he still lives and works, the iconic, the celebrated Australian country music star, singer, songwriter, performer, James Blundell, won many, many golden guitars in his nearly four decades, I think, since he hit the road with music in the late 80s. Many albums made, many awards given, from arias through to everything else, and particularly around the occasion of the release of his new album. So thanks very much, James, for joining us from up there in Stanthorpe.
7: Michael, it's a pleasure to be with you, and it's a warm day here. We've got a very unseasonable spring. I think spring forgot to do its thing, so we've gone straight to summer. So it's a pleasure to get in out of the heat and talk about music.
6: Because your life is essentially down on the farm. You've always written country music and about those sorts of perspectives. You are brought up there for a misfortune actually catapulted you into the world of music. How is it there today? What are you up to on the land there? Cattle, sheep, hemp?
7: We have merino ewes. We have a first cross lambs with the Dorset rams go over the merino ewes. So we have a wool production. We have not so much a fat lamb, but what's called a Ford store production for the old lambs that go on to other producers to finish off their weight gain program. The hemp trials are over. I'm now focusing on manufacturing this. And we have a lot of stock horses, so preparing one for sale in a couple of weeks' time. We're preparing for shearing on the 10th of November. And in amongst all those things, every so often I duck off and play guitar. It's a pretty full palate, one might know.
6: Well, it is. But how and why did you get into hemp?
7: I've been an advocate for a long time. Around home, within a 50-kilometre radius, there's some beautiful alluvial black soil flats on a river called the Demerick and one called the Mole, and they were always, traditionally for over 100 years, tobacco farms. And in my early 20s, tobacco became a sunset and then extinct industry. And all these little places were beautifully manicured and owned with drying barns on them, primarily Italian, European ownership, lots of Italians, lots of Yugoslavs. And it was a pity to see, it was problematic to see them just go back to grazing land because they have beautiful water infrastructure. And I developed an interest in hemp 35 years ago, mentored by a guy called Phil Warner from just near Gundawindi, which is not far from here. And he's now regarded as one of the elder statesmen of the industry. And back then, I thought it was all fibre and paper. Obviously, was aware of the recreational use of marijuana, unaware at that stage of the game of its long and storied medicinal applications. And in the last 35 years, I've learned so much about the plant and its applications. I now believe that building materials will be industrial hemp's immediate and midterm future. And that's really where we're at the moment. We are not the most arable country in Queensland here. It's good grazing country, but I am in the process of advising other landholders to grow small acreage to get a cumulative cropping weight. And my focus now is on manufacture, so that once they've actually grown that, they have somewhere to sell it, which doesn't exist at the moment.
6: Obviously, you're a country boy, as I say, and still very much living the life on the farm, as you say, trying to squeeze a bit of music in, of which you've squeezed in an amazing amount, and with great success. A very early track of yours, I think, or is it an early track? Down on the Farm speaks about where you got all your education. So.

0: what sort of perspective do you think that reflects that you've gained from your life and education on the farm that informs not only your life but your music?
1: I probably waited about 30 years for that question to be asked. I was very fortunate. Dad was a very well-travelled, very erudite man, fifth-generation Australian, and he went to England to study Hereford cattle in the year 1960, which would have been a pretty good time to be in the UK. Met Mum, who was a particularly accomplished private secretary to a member of the head of Rolls-Royce Aeronautics, then a member of the House of Commons, a member of the House of Lords, and he bought a home against his father's advice as he left the dock in Brisbane, saying, "Don't bring home any live souvenirs." So it was an interesting house to grow up in, very broad perspective right from the start, rooted in the absolute practicality of raising and caring for livestock and dryland farming. So right from an early stage, music was not only entertainment but very informative. We had ABC radio, that was our only choice. And I was born in 64, so really I suppose starting to absorb things by the end of the 60s and early 70s. I remember the Vietnam War drawing to a close very vividly in my childhood, which propelled some of the greatest music of all time. So even though every day was get up at daylight, work hard, make sure things functioned, be fully responsible for yourself from a very early age, there was a very healthy artistic stimulus. And I became a fan of the Doors as a nine-year-old, not knowing that, you know, they were one of the sort of symbolic bands of great social change. I was also a fan of Slim Dusty and the Seekers, a lot of British music, the Kingston Trio, Brothers Four, Kingston Trio, American. So really, really eclectic musical taste, but it was a very important part of life because we didn't have television for a long time. So music was vastly more than just a background engagement right from an early age. And once it became a life, there was a lot to draw on from the sheer practicality of being on a farm and the esoteria of listening to different perspectives and social comment from all around the world.
0: I think the first single that's being lifted off your new album that's just about being released now, I believe it's called Patience Wins. But the first track you're issuing as a single reflects some of what you said, doesn't it? It's called After the Storm, and it seems to be telling the story of how people who are impacted by increasing frequency and strength, if you like, of natural disasters, floods, fires, storms, and how they stand up to that and the resilience and the hope that they have to have in facing up to that.

0: So much of what you've just said are the reasons that I was delighted to engage in this project with the duo Patsy and Dave. I was asked to guest on the collaboration, both in the sort of final stages of writing and then the recording. One of the great tenets of regional Australia is to you just keep going. And the word resilience is emerging now as a characteristic that needs to be learned in farming Australia. You grow up, if you don't have it, you don't last terribly long. So when this set of words, there's a real liberation. It comes when you're not the primary writer. And when I saw the first draft of lyrics from Dave Baird, out of Patsy and Dave, I thought this is a really, really strong song. It's very true. Because in the face of disasters and livestock losses, you only get one of two options. You either lie down and cry or you just keep going. And it breeds a specific and particular type of tenacity and determination without which you can't continue in farming. And that is manna from heaven when it comes to interpreting music, or when you resonate with something that somebody else has written, you go, that's a really good articulation of it. And to be able to lean right into the piece of music that David had prepared 75% was great. In fact, in the first verse, we're talking about the actuality of what happens in the aftermath of a storm. My grandfather used to say it's a little like war feast, but 90% of the time bored senseless and 10% terrified. And in the midst of a storm that you know is going to amount to substantial damage, it's not knowing, being in the dark and waiting for daylight to emerge so that you can assess damage, is a horrific period of time. So there's a lot of grit went into a beautifully simple structure that I think articulates exactly what that process, both emotionally and physically, is. You have to be able to cope emotionally, but then you have to be able to go and literally start shoveling mud out of the road and rebuilding whatever it is with whatever you have at your disposal.
1: Our guest here on Oz Music Radio Northern Beaches, James Blundell, the celebrated country music star in Australia. We're talking about his life in music generally, our guest, but also in particular about his latest album of many. I think I've lost count, must be 20, 30, I don't know. Anyway, this was called Patience Wins, and that first track, After the Storm. It's quite obvious, though, that your interests and engagement and motivations extend well beyond the farm and the music into broader political fields. You've made some allusion to political contact. And interestingly enough, I believe quite a few years back you stood as a Senate candidate for Bob Katter's party in 2013 as Senator for Queensland, number one on the ticket. Apparently this was pretty controversial even within the local political scene, was it? Interestingly, perhaps too, you stood against having a carbon tax to tackle problems of climate and natural disasters.
0: Again, goodness me, great question. That was an experience par excellence. A peek behind the curtain of the machinations of federal politics is illuminating, to say the least. Alarming is another word that follows close on its heels. But really, that comes back to one of the basic tenets of being raised in the bush. If you find yourself consistently complaining about something, then there's an obligation to do something about it. And our family have always been politically engaged in local politics for sheer nepotism, is in making sure that your industry was given the best chance at could be in all facets of marketing, governance. And that goes into formative thinking at a very early age. I felt at that period of time in 2013, it was a massive privilege to be asked to stand for the Senate. But as polarising as the Katter Party was, it was the only body really standing up for regional Australia with an understanding of the complexities of trying to make a living in primary industry in regional Australia, agriculture in particular. So there was a lot of controversy, and I learned very quickly that there's a chasm of difference between articulating a well-formed opinion and just saying what's on your mind, which I'm always a little inclined to prefer the latter. But there were times that, yeah, it definitely brought the roof tumbling down. Carbon tax was one, penalty payloading. It was another. And I learned a great deal from the process, because you realise that the term laissez-faire is probably the most applicable to farming in Australia of any pursuit on the planet. It's an unprotected market, and we just have to survive on both your wits and your productivity. But you don't realise until you bring that into a broader public forum that people think you're both an arch-conservative and something of an antichrist. It was a very, very interesting and informative period of time.
1: You've had a very long career, as I've said, and very successful, and gone through various phases, of course, like most artists, both personally, commercially, and musically. In the early stages, you had a few years of contract with RCA Victor, and then you actually moved to EMI for a number of years. And these days, though, probably for the last, 20 years, you're running as an independent artist, free of these boarding contracts. That's a long segue into a track of yours, which I think is the opening track on your current album, Patience Wins. The world doesn't stop when you get off.

35. Salzburg beer hall, sheer delight. The Danube making mockery of its picture.

0: I believe that in the middle of your very successful career recording, particularly with EMI, in the mid-1990s, you became disillusioned, I think you say, with the music scene in Australia, and you took off to busk and travel around Europe in a van. Is that the story of The World Don't Stop When You Get Off, that you were getting off the bus?
1: Absolutely, absolutely. And it goes back to some earlier comments. Music is very, very important personally because it is much more than just something you have on in the background. I learned a great deal about very broad philosophical approaches through music from a bunch of different people. So that mid-90s was a fascinating period of time. I think the 80s had always been underrated for the amount of great music delivered. And the mid-90s, when it became all formation dance tracks, really, as I flippantly and cynically said when I was younger and angrier, less clothes, less talent, more success. But I don't see it that way anymore. Music, by nature of what it is as an entertainment, goes through many, many incarnations over periods of time, some cyclic, some not. And there was just a sense that what I believed I had to offer musically was just not remotely relevant to commercial music at the time. Strangely enough, rather than being disillusioned with music, I became disillusioned with the amount of good music the public didn't get to hear because the gateway was so small. And that really became a period of time that I was more stimulated and terrified playing on the streets of Barcelona than I was at a constructed performance space in Australia. And for that reason, it was an incredibly nourishing period of time. Artistically, I've had cold sweats plenty of times, but none quite so much as playing on a sidewalk. Portobello Road comes to mind in London, where your hubris leads you to the position of going, I can do this, you know, how hard can it be? Then you find how hard it actually is, because unless you sing something sensational and play with enough to solicit attention as opposed to the person 15, 20 feet away from you, you are literally dead in the water. And that was really a large part of what stimulated the second part of my commercial career, because I came back going, oh, this is a tricky art form and it deserves both real dedication and application to deliver music that is worth asking somebody to give 3 minutes, 34 minutes of their time to. One of my long-term colleagues and I speak often about the desire to deliver music that nourishes the listener, which can be seen as a very arty-farty statement, but when I think back at the music that has given me personally so much in my life, I think that's a really valid statement. Some music does last forever and does have an impact on people's lives.
0: I'm here, speaking here on Oz Music Radio on Northern Beaches with James Blundell, particularly about his new album, Patience Wins, and his life in music behind that. Well, I think you had one of your biggest Way Out West with James Rain.

0: where does that sort of story and that music fit in into what we've been talking about as the stages in your life and your music?
1: Vastly more pivotal than is often given credit for. Before the opportunity to record with James, and particularly that track, happened, I was driving out of Melbourne towards a performance in Ballarat of Bendigo, and two songs came on radio simultaneously in the hire car. I was on my own, and the first song was Paul Kelly's To Her Door on the day it was released, and the song after that was the original version of Way Out West by the Dingoes. And not knowing what the future held, I thought somewhere in amongst those two sonics is the sort of music that I think mine will become. So, but Way Out West was a very, very formative song. So when the opportunity, when the phone call came through to record with James, there were several things that made it an instant decision. I had been and continue to be a huge Australian Crawl fan. I think Sirocco, the album, is one of the best albums, Australian albums ever created. So it was a yes to working with James, a yes to the song and what it had to say. And the structure that of the single that people know was all James Raine, who has a great commercial ear and eye, and he took the long rambling version of the Dingoes and put it into a 3-minute 30 shape that I'm delighted to say has become part of the sort of national sonic. I play that in every possible permutation of venue, from pubs to stadiums. And it's intriguing and incredibly fulfilling to be involved in a piece of music that has become part of people's life soundtrack. So it was a great thing to be involved in. When the single was absolutely going off, it was easy to be enthusiastic about because I hadn't written it, so you weren't lauding your own accomplishments. And the proceeds from that particular single went to the National Farmers Federation. So it sits as a really, really fully rounded positive experience in 40 years of music.
0: James, you've described the recording session behind your new album, Patience Wins, as the most profoundly satisfying sessions of your career. What was so profoundly satisfying?
1: It was firstly orchestrated by my long-term colleague, Terry MacArthur. We've been working together for a quarter of a century. And he called out of the blue with a proposition some 2 years before the album was recorded and on an incarnation of a recording possibility that changed shape so many times that when I wound up in Rhinebeck, upstate New York, working with Larry Campbell and Justin Gwip, it was the culmination of a series of potential realities that all fell over, but through dint of process and pure adherence to serving the song and arriving at the best possible version of an idea in a song, both musically and lyrically, wound up in the studio with this group of musicians who had done pretty much everything. Everybody in the recording band had had halcyon careers in their own right. The year prior to recording, Larry Campbell had been inducted in the American Music Hall of Fame as a multi-instrumentalist and worked with Paul Simon and James Taylor and Jackson Browne. And I think probably the most telling statement from Larry Campbell, who is a delightful human being, in our first Zoom pre-production, I was sitting on the veranda not far from where I'm talking to you, and he was in his place in upstate New York. And he said, well, I've read your bio and your aspirations for this album, and I think we're going to get along fine because everybody you have quoted as an influence I have played for.
0: Wow.
1: Yeah, 100%. And then Lincoln Sheffield, the bass player, is Boss Gags as a bass player, and Down to Then Left and Silk Degrees were big albums in my youth. Bill Payne from Little Feet, arguably one of the two or three best pianists on the planet, keys. I'd asked for in Nashville a quarter of a century previously and been told I was in the wrong town. So to spend time in the studio with Bill was great. Justin Gwip, who co-produced and engineered, was Levon Helm, the drummer from the band's direct protege. So all the things that I'd loved about Levon's playing were manifest in this remarkable human being. Mika Keokanen from Finland was a co-writer with Terry MacArthur, who put the sessions together. So everything about it, it was the first time I'd been in a studio with all the people there purely focused on the best outcome for each individual song. And that, coupled with the fact that I actually didn't play a note on the album. I was just lucky enough to sing them.
0: It's a remarkable sound and production and mix. I'm talking with James Blundell here, Oz Music, Radio Northern Beaches, particularly about his latest album, Patience Wins. And I think in your song we mentioned the opening track, The World Don't Stop When You Get Off, you've got a line there somewhere about you've got to kick back at life and count the costs and the gains and the losses. You've clearly had a few ups and downs, both personally and musically. So patience, is that the story really at this point in your life, that you've had to have a lot of patience to, in a sense, keep hanging on in there over four decades?
1: Absolutely, very much so. And patience is not what you think it is when you're young. Patience, when you're 25, makes you go, oh, you know, I'll just wait a bit longer and this is worth waiting for. By the time I turned 60 in December last year, I see patience as being able to identify processes that take place that just take as long as it takes to happen. One of the analogies I draw from my childhood is we, and still to this day, have a slow combustion oven. You put wood in it, it heats the stove and heats the hot water. But the food that's cooked in there is different to anything else done in a more rapid setting. And there's something about that. It is, if you can be patient and not, as the Zen saying goes, try to push the river, once the outcome that is destined to happen takes place, you recognise all the positives of it for what they are. And that is incredibly fulfilling. And you wind up in a situation where in a crowded music space globally and domestically, go, look, irrespective of whether this album has great commercial success or not, I think the people that do listen to it will get something from it outside, you know, 2 minutes drunk at a party. So that is a huge reward.
0: Well, look, thank you very much, James Blundell, iconic Australian country music star, for taking the time to chat with us and in such an insightful and meaningful way. Wish you all the best with that album.
1: Absolute pleasure, Michael. Thank you for having me.

0: She's still out there.
1: 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I'm Michael Lester, and our program is Oz Music. Really delighted to having joining us from her home in the eastern suburb of Sydney,
2: Eliane Maroon.
1: Eliane is a talented lady. She's a mezzo-soprano opera singer. She's an actor, importantly, and a writer. She's been trained in all those disciplines, in voice at the Canberra School of Music, in theatre at the University of New South Wales, and playwriting at NIDA. And her latest project is the producing of a co-written by her Australian new musical comedy played in vaudeville style. It's very intriguing. It's called Dangerous When Wet, and it tells the story of the fight of women swimmers, Fanny Durack and Mina Wiley, to swim at the 1912 Stockholm Olympics. This is going to be produced, a run a season from the 8th to the 18th of October this year at the Randwick Town Hall. Thank you so much, Eliane, for joining us on Radio Northern Beaches.
2: My pleasure, Michael. Thank you for inviting me.
1: You're an opera singer. You've got a remarkably beautiful voice with great tonality and great power and projection, and you've trained in it long and hard. You sort of started in that field, didn't you? But at various points, you've become a bit disenchanted about the possibilities creatively for you and moved to other things. Is that the story of your engagement with opera singing?
2: Yeah, pretty much. I started quite early as I had a... Now, they seem to identify that I had an operatic voice quite early on. So I really started probably a little bit too early. And I went to the School of Music in Canberra, and I was surrounded by, I guess, a lot of older people. And I felt as a young person that the limit that opera, and certainly at that time, was very limited. You know, you had to sort of stand and deliver. And there wasn't a huge amount of creativity involved. And I guess on top of being a singer, I was also always very creative. I was always writing. I was always making up little acts for my friends to perform in and writing stories and always interested in being a storyteller. And I realised that there were limitations when it came to opera singing. So then I thought, oh, well, maybe as an actor I'd have a better... I'd be able to express myself more freely. So then I kind of moved into acting, and to some extent that was a little bit true. And I came to the University of New South Wales and studied theatre studies. It's more of an academic course, but I still had quite a bit of opportunity to perform within that course. And again, at the end of it, I went, maybe acting's not that creative, actually, because you're always... People are always telling you what to do. So then I did the playwrights course at NIDA. Thought, well, maybe if I could be a playwright, be a way to do it. So that was good. Did that course. And then I was also still very young. I was still only 22 at this point in time. So then I kind of flipped between all of those three things, between singing. I worked with a lovely, amazing singing teacher, Susan Rippian, and she put on lots of little productions that I was in, including some that were in the Olympics. You know, the 2000 Olympics, there was some productions that went on around that. And I was in Pacific Opera, which was a sort of a small company which still goes on today for young upcoming singers. Then I was also in productions, in theatrical productions, and would always be singing in them and somehow contributing some writing to them.
1: Quite an interesting journey and development of your, an exploration of your creative talents, abilities and aspirations. But as far as the opera singing was concerned, I noticed too that your style as a mezzo-soprano singer, what is the significance of the fact of being recognised as a mezzo-soprano singer in the opera world?
2: Well, there are very limited roles for mezzo-sopranos, and many of them are boys. So if anybody knows their opera, so Cherubino from The Marriage of Figaro, Orfeo from Orfeo and Eurydice, Nero in The Coronation of Poppea, and so on. So those are all male roles. And then the female roles are relatively limited in terms of being the heroine. So obviously the big one, which is the huge, most popular opera of all time, is Carmen, which is a mezzo-soprano role. Rosina in The Barber of Seville. Yeah, a lot of the roles are quite limited. However, that doesn't bother me. I mean...
1: It doesn't seem to inhibit you, because I think one of the steps that you took along the way was to... But you participate in these events called Opera Bites. What's this, opera in the pub? Is this some sort opera, of solo performing cabaret-style act, or what is it?
2: No, it's not. No, Opera Bites is a group. It's 9 years. 9 years since I've been with them. Opera Bites performs in all sorts of interesting locations, including the pub. It's not Opera Australia. It's not your highbrow opera. Sorry, coming back to my concern about the limitations of opera, I always felt that it was so far removed from the audience, you know, and you're being sung at by opera singers. And it was a bit boring because it went on and on and on. Hours and hours and hours, and it was very expensive. So when I came to Opera Bites, all of those things are not part of the group. So when we sing for people, we often walk in amongst the audience and we're singing right there, you know, up close. The style that Opera Bites brings to all of our shows is slightly irreverent. Murray Dahm, who is the compere of the shows, is really... has an incredible encyclopedic knowledge of opera, but brings with it great humour. And I would say compassion to all of the shows, compassion for people who don't know anything about opera, so that when people who don't know opera come to our shows, they don't feel excluded or looked down upon. And so when we do opera in the pub, we have all sorts of people who've never been to the opera, people who adore opera, and they're all enjoying the performance because it's so inclusive. People feel like it's on the top floor of the Harold Park Hotel, is where we do most of our pub performances. And there's about 80 people. It's packed out every single time we do it, which is once a month. It's just thoroughly enjoyable. People have a ball because they're hearing opera, but they're hearing all the explanations about opera and what the song's about and who's in it. And very humorously, Murray talks about...
1: Yeah, those themes recur through your career, as I've been able to understand, and the various projects you've undertaken, the elements of comedy and humour on the one hand, and audience engagement and even participation. And you seem to be also attracted to those particular genres of play, the cabaret style and even the vaudeville and music hall. Even participate in some sort of a comedy duo, do you, of British music hall style?
2: Oh, I do, yes. So I have a little, I'm a part of a comic duo called the Chimbley Brothers, who are Cockney Chimbley Sweeps. And we have a show, actually. We have a radio show called Scallywag Show Tunes on Radio Eastern Sydney. But coming back to cabaret, it's sort of the combination of cabaret and opera. So I've done a couple of things. One is devised my own show called Disenchanted, a cabaret of twisted fairy tales. It's got a lot of operatic elements, but it's really a number of different characters who are from fairy tales, side characters who are disgruntled with their representation. And when I first performed this show at the Sydney Fringe Festival, it was hosted by a woman called Madame d'Aulnoy, who's a French real person, actually, who hosted salons in the 1690s in Paris. So she hosts the show, and then all these characters come forward and talk about the other side of the story. So what's not being said when the stories are being told. So we included, and my first shows were quite sort of strongly feminist. So I had the Ugly Sister, I had a Sleeping Beauty telling her side of the story, because actually you don't really hear her speaking much in her own story. The Wolf from Red Riding Hood, The Three Little Pigs, Bluebeard's wife, one of Bluebeard's dead wives. So all of these women had something really interesting to say about...
1: Well, these stories that you're engaged in telling in music and musical comedy and musical theatre and your performances, they often seem to have an underlying quite strong thread of social commentary and observation. I think you've referenced feminism there in perhaps the interpretation of these twisted fairy tales. But these stories you tell too perhaps reflect some of your own life and upbringing, I guess. You're from a multicultural background here in Australia, and you work across languages and you work across different accents. You're a remarkably versatile actor at that level. I'm thinking particularly you did a show, did you? Was it a one-person show, The Lucky Country, about migrants?
2: I did. Yeah, that's right. Yeah. So it was a when I had a little hiatus in my career when I had children. So I went away and had kids for about 14, had kids, did a very regular job for about 14 years, then broke out of it in my early 40s. And when I did that, I came back to the first thing my first engagements was as a school performer, a performer at schools, that is to say. And so the show was called The Lucky Country, and it was a solo show written by Mick Devine and Tiffany Barton. And then some of my writing was also included in it. And it was, about six different characters who were all post-war migrants to Australia. And it was really a lovely show about the success of post-war migration and how, you know, by engaging with individuals and their stories, people in schools could celebrate our migration history to Australia. And it was actually really lovely because the very first thing I did was ask kids to get up if they or one of their parents was born overseas. And then I said, and what if one of your grandparents, and what about one of your great-grandparents? So by the time we'd done that, generally, almost 100% of people had stood up. So we were able to establish really early on that the majority of us are all from somewhere else and that we could celebrate that together, that we could all, as long as we were all in it together, we could all celebrate our differences and where we're from. So, yeah, it was a beautiful little show.
1: It is a very beautiful presentation, judging by the videos. Here on Radio Northern Beaches, Oz Music, I'm in conversation with Eliane Morel, opera singer, actor, writer, as we're discussing her remarkable journey through life and her art and creativity. Perhaps, Eliane, we might turn to your current project, which, as I've mentioned, is called Dangerous When Wet, and it's doing its first run in season 8 to 18 October this year at the Randwick Town Hall. It's been quite a journey for you toward this project. In the first instance, I believe you wrote a play around it, or co-wrote a play, which then transformed over time into this musical theatre vaudeville-style production. What attracted you to the story?
2: I was introduced to the story by my friend Merrin Hughes, who is a co-writer. She's a champion swimmer. And she knew the story of Fanny Durack and Mina Wiley, who were our first female Australian.
1: Over time into this musical theatre vaudeville-style production. What attracted you to the story?
2: I was introduced to the story by my friend Merrin Hughes, who is a co-writer. She's a champion swimmer. And she knew the story of Fanny Durack and Mina Wiley, who were our first female, Australia's first female Olympic

0: in the Olympics. So it was a huge deal that Australia had these two women who came first and second in their race. I mean, what a great story. But yet, hardly anyone knows about it. We know about Donald Bradman, but we don't know about these two women. And I thought, gee, this is such a great story. It needs to be told. And so that's when Maren doesn't have playwriting experience, but we started writing this play in COVID together. And actually, she turned out to be pretty good with a great ear for dialogue. And she's also an amazing visual artist as well. But then after COVID, we finished the play, and then we didn't really have anywhere for it to go. So Maren, being such a great researcher, had put together an exhibition of all the research that went behind the show and put it on at Leichhardt Library. And as part of that exhibition, she and I gave a talk. I turned up as the mermaid historian. And in that show, this is a little interesting sort of turn of events. So at that time, I was just rehearsing. I was in the middle of the rehearsal process for a historical musical called the Miller's Point Songbook, about Miller's Point obviously it was in Miller's Point, and it was written by an amazing composer who I'd worked with before, and called Joanna Weinberg, who's just she's an amazing person. Anyway, so I was in this production, and I realised while I was in it that she's not only is she an amazing tunesmith, she writes the best tunes, she's also really good at genre. So she can turn her hand to any genre or style of music and create a piece. So if you say, "Oh, I'd like a cha-cha with a gay character from the 1920s who's in Berlin," she'll do it, and it'll be amazing. Anyway, so I was in her show, and at this talk that we were giving, someone said, "So what are you going to do with all this amazing research that you've done?" And I just sort of blurted out, "Well, we're going to do a musical, and Joanna Weinberg is going to be our composer." And she didn't actually know this at the time. So I had to wait until the end of Miller's Point Songbook, because she was completely engrossed in that. And then I asked her, and she said, "Of course, absolutely, I would love to." She loved the subject. She read our play. She thought it was such a great idea. It has a great, it's full of wonderful ups and downs. It's a beautiful story about friendship and rivalry and betrayal. And it's also, but interestingly, there's no actual romance in it. You know, it's got a really strong story, but it's not about a girl and a boy, meeting and falling in love and falling out. It's a story about sport.
1: So it's an amazing storyline, as you say, and perhaps a little known, and deserves to be more widely known. And you've already bringing it vividly to life. We might take a listen to one of the songs from this, called "The Bright Bondi Moon," here on Oz Music Radio, Northern Beach.

0: Do tell us about this, because it's an intriguing part of the underlying themes and stories, in this case, about the fight that women had at that time to have women's swimming recognised, isn't it? And what's the story in Bright Bondi Moon?
1: Yes. So Fanny and Minor, there are several obstacles in their way to get to the Olympics. So it's decided by the Stockholm Olympic Committee that women can swim. And then the Australasian Olympic Committee says, yes, women can swim at the Olympics, but there are obstacles. Rose Scott from the New South Wales Ladies Amateur Swimming Association says, no, you can't do it because you'll be swimming practically naked in front of men. She's overturned, but then they find out that there's no money. All of the money has already gone to the men. So they have to raise money, and they raise £150, which is enough for the passage for two people to get to Stockholm. But then they find out that they can't go without a chaperone. So each has to be chaperoned, and they can't chaperone each other. So there's only money for two people, and they decide, because Fanny at that point is the champion, that she will go. And Fanny agrees to go, and poor Minor is left behind. So Bright Bondi Moon is her singing about she's been betrayed by her best friend. And yet at the same time, she recognises that, you know, maybe it was if it was her, she would have done it. And so she wishes her best friend, you know, the best of luck, and then hopes that one day it might be her turn. Now, of course, the story does turn around. She does manage to get over there. There's a story behind that. But, yeah, so that's what's happening in that song, sung so beautifully by the gorgeous Grace Trainor, who we've just cast as Minor Wiley. I just love her voice. She manages to bring this beautiful vulnerability to the role, but also strength.
0: Fanny Durack herself went on at that 1912 Games to win the first Australian woman swimming gold medal, and there wasn't another woman win a gold medal until maybe 20 or 30 years later. So that was a pretty rare event. And she held many world records between those years, 1910 and 1918. But underneath that particular story too, it's caught up in a slightly broader story too, isn't there, about the women's swimming movement here in Australia. Perhaps some of that is reflected a bit in another of the songs we might take a listen to, Swimsuit Sister. What can you tell us about what's happening here?
1: Yeah, so, of course, when we're moving, so 1912, we've just kind of moved out of the Victorian era. And so women swimming in front of men is really not so done. Women swimming in front of men, they could either swim in pantaloons, which are incredibly restricting, but if they want to race, they have to swim in very tight-fitting costumes. And so there are women-only swimming carnivals where women swim in tight-fitting costumes. However, even those costumes are made of wool, so they're heavy and they drag. Annette Kellerman is Australia's first Hollywood superstar, and she's actually the narrator of our show, even though she wouldn't have. She's just like a fish. She's like an external fictional narrator. And she was the originator of the one-piece silk swimsuit. So a one-piece swimsuit that was a little bit see-through, but it was something that women could swim more freely in. And she actually started selling them, and they were called the Kellermans, you know, just like some swimmers are called the Speedos. It was the Kellermans that were made popular. Anyway, so in this song, Swimsuit Sister, she's encouraging Minor to purchase a silk swimsuit so that she can be a little bit faster, or as she says at the beginning of this, racier in more ways than one.

0: Yeah, so remarkable underlying stories that you're telling here, based obviously on a lot of the research you did for the play and then subsequently co-writing this particular new musical comedy. Musical comedies are not that thick on the ground here in Australia. Eliane, what inspired you to do this in a sort of vaudeville style, which I believe is what you've done?
1: Yeah. Well, actually, that was Jo's idea, Jo Weinberg, when she read our script and then had a big think about how she wanted to approach writing the music. She said, look, I think this is vaudeville. Vaudeville is what characterises vaudeville is a variety, actually. So there's a variety of different styles in a vaudeville show. So in a vaudeville show, you might have a sad song, like we just heard with Minor Wiley. You might have a duet. You might have juggling acrobatics, two-handed comedy routines, lots of audience participation, sing-alongs, and bright people playing music, people playing trumpets and all sorts of instruments, kind of a brightness and a strong sense of that the audience is involved. So that's where she wanted to go. And it's a little bit episodic, which is great for musicals. So you've got an introduction to a song and then the song happens and then so on and so forth. And in this show, what Jo's done is kind of made Minor and Fanny almost in their own little play. So the two of them are, they talk to each other and they talk to other characters, but they're mostly like the straight people. They're a little bit funny, but they're funny with each other. But they're in a world, and outside of them, everything is kind of a bit crazy. So everything is quite enhanced, and with this strong sort of vaudeville sense of being larger than life, and that the audience with that, with those other characters, is having to put their imagination into what's going on. The costumes and props, the props will be kind of larger than life. So if there's a stopwatch, it's going to be made of cardboard and it's three times as big as a normal stopwatch.
0: Hi there, are you wondering why things are changing so fast around you? 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

I recorded this song because it has always captivated me. The original version of When Love Comes to Town, the collaboration between U2 and B.B. King, was incredible musically. The message and the sentiment behind the song is just so powerful. I wanted to see how I could reimagine it, and I love how it's turned out.

Well, thank you for tuning in to the program Soul Food here on Radio Northern Beaches. Coming up later tonight, we've got some other great Christian programs with Alan Dixon at 8 p.m. and followed that at 10 p.m. the church service of St. Matthew's Manly. I'll be back again next week at 6 p.m.

0: 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It's a little bit weird. 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

0: 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No, Highway to Heaven. You're on Radio Northern Beaches, Monday nights at 8 o'clock. And this is a verse from the book of Hosea. I said, plant the good seeds of righteousness, and you'll harvest a crop of my love. Plow up the hard ground of your hearts, for now is the time to seek the Lord, that he may come and shower righteousness upon you. That's from the book of Hosea, chapter 10 and verse 12. In the studio, Alan.
1: Hello. And also I'd like to do a reading just a little bit here, and it's from the Ringer Christian Bookshop mission statement. And the objective is to carry out a business of a bookshop to promote the sale of Christian literature in the Manly Ringer area, to deepen the spiritual life of Christian believers through the purchase of Christian literature, and to win the unsaved to Christ, to financially assist, approve Christian missionary activities. And they... the Ringer Christian Bookshop is located at Stones Arcade, DY, corner of Fisher and Pittwater Roads, and the phone number is 99717188. That's an easy one, 99717188. 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And it's staffed by volunteers, with all profits going to Christian ministries, and it's a non-profit organisation.
0: So that actually sounds like you're reading out an ad there, but that's a not-for-profit group, is it?
1: That's right, yes, isn't it so good? And for 52 years, they have had voluntary workers, and they have everything they earn goes to first off, to run the expenses of the shop, and once that's met, everything else goes to missions around the world. How great is that?
0: Mm. Do they pay the staff a lot?
1: With love and prayer. And that's all they want.
0: Cool.
1: So isn't that great?
0: Mm.
1: Yeah, yeah. It's in fact. Oh, so by the Ringer Christian Bookshop has a message, and I'm sure they have a message here. I've just received it, and a message. This is a birthday message to Pastor Dennis Patterson.
0: Oh.
1: Dennis, it is great to have you back in Sydney celebrating your birthday. The very best of wishes for a great year ahead from all of us at the Ringer Christian Bookshop.
2: Well, isn't that wonderful? Oh, gee, I have to please convey my sincere thanks if they're listening. That's a very heartfelt greeting. Thank you so much.
1: And now I'd like to go into divorce care. Helps you from the pain of separation and divorce. Is a worldwide run program to help those who are going through the pain of separation and divorce recover and find healing in supportive group environment. The facilitation is done in a non-judgmental way, which facilitates the healing process and discovery of a new way of doing things in life. Our program in Parramatta is run by friendly, trained facilitators, a number of whom have themselves experienced the difficulties divorce and separation bring. Divorce care runs for 13 weeks on Sundays between 2 to 4pm. Participants can join at any time and pick up missed sessions. The next time round, the first month, is $30, and after that $25 a month. And for more information, you can phone Ralph on 0422 012 219 or Mary on 0432 351 938 or visit www.sunrisechurch-au.com or click on Divorce Care site, and you'll find possibly another one near Crow's Nest, which you mightn't want to travel the distance to Parramatta. But if it's going to heal you and help you from the separation, distance doesn't matter. So that's it. And if you'd like to contact the church on its mobile, it's 0412 363 182. And if you'd like to find out more about it, give us a call later on when the music's on 9451 4887 at the studio. Thank you, Andrew.

0: Well, we're listening there to Rich Mullins and the Ragamuffin Band from the Jesus record, which I'd like to tell you about in a moment. First of all, I'd like to say hi to everyone. If you're listening on the Northern Beaches and further afield, I know some people are listening on different parts of the world tonight, and I want to say hi to my family again. Five different continents tonight.
1: It's a special night tonight, isn't it, Alan?
2: Yes, it is a special night tonight. The Radio Northern Beaches is also, as you're saying hi to everyone, they have... Andrew?
1: Sharon's made something here for...
2: Sharon Cottle has... I don't know how you undo this. She's made this... look at that.
0: Oh, wow.
2: It's a beautiful cake, and it's... I'd say it's...
1: Just hold it up to the mic there.
2: It's... like that, yeah. It's a beautiful cake, and it has, as everyone can see, we've got John Mulligan here from, who's a technician for this with our station, who we really appreciate, Andrew Goodman Jones, and also in the studio we have our guest Dennis Patterson, our special birthday guest, and it's a lovely cake. It's got a Sharon has done really remarkable good work with it.
0: What she's done there, she has written the music, bum, bum, bum, bum, bum, bum. she's written the first part of Happy Birthday by just being a musician.
2: Isn't that clever? That is so clever.
0: And I don't know if you realise she did that, did you?
1: No.
0: But that's what she's done.
2: Well, she's really blessed you, and she's got the guitar up top there.
0: And a guitar.
2: And your name, and it's done, that's done in black and white.
0: And she's got the beautiful score. Yeah, what a pity we don't go live to air video.
2: Oh, isn't it marvellous? And it's so good. So, Sharon, thank you for the blessing that you've...
0: Thank you, Sharon.
2: ..made this wonderful cake for Dennis.
0: That is really, really special, guys, and I feel it's great because I'm so far away from family, and it's great to have... Christian family so close to and be so loving and kind to me. Thank you so much.
2: Yeah, well, sort of also too that there is another message here that came in, and it's from Jill Holliday, and it's Happy Birthday, Dennis. On behalf of the Clash, Mike and Miss Maiden, would love to wish you a happy and happy birthday, and we hope that you've had a wonderful day with many more birthdays to come your way. Hip hip hooray.
0: Oh, thank you.
2: That's from the Clash on Radio Northern Beaches.
0: That's wonderful. Thank you so much. And it was a good day. My daughter had come up, and yesterday it was a great day. We were in church with Alan and his fellowship over at Maze Hill, and what a beautiful fellowship that was. Very spirit-led church, and just wonderful to be there. And
2: You blessed us with the singing of your daughter.
0: Yes, well, I'm really thrilled that we had opportunity to have fellowship in music, because that's a real special part of friendship and worship, isn't it? So we had a friendship kind of... We didn't call it a jam, we called it worship.
2: Amen, it was too.
0: Yeah, so that was great as well.
2: And a friend of mine, he was coming in and out of the building, and he said when Claire was singing her songs, he said he was just feeling goosebumps. He said he was getting touched in the spirit by her presence of singing.
0: You know, she sings at home, and her husband gets calls from colleagues and business people and that, and they ask, what's that lovely record that's going? And he says, well, that's actually my wife on the piano singing. So
2: what a great tribute.
0: She has always been a blessing to God's people with her voice, yes.
2: And your guitar work was excellent, because... I was blessed to be a witness of that, Dennis.
0: Well, I hadn't played for a while, and I just had to ask the Lord to give me playing grace, because, you know, it's been a long time. But to him be the glory.
2: Yes, well, the report from people outside in the marquee, where they all sat and had the coffees and barista coffees and fellowship, that they said that what they heard was coming from the building was certainly really...
0: The Lord be praised.
2: Really great. Okay, so thank you for blessing us yesterday with your family, Dennis.
0: Well... I'm very delighted to be amongst Christian friends, and to also be able to, for an opportunity for my daughter and I to minister. That was, thank you for arranging that. I know that Alan has a vision for something, and he's very forthright in making sure it happens. And that's good, because sometimes these things don't happen. And I remember, again, I'm thinking when he asked me, he was... blessed me by helping me with a vehicle last Monday, and we had to write a big job to do in getting this monstrosity that was bolted inside the back of it. And as we're getting this out, he reminded me about coming to church. And then I remembered I just had a phone call the night before about my daughter. I'd forgotten it was my birthday. And she was had some time off from the hospital and she was coming up. Well, she didn't say she was coming up. She wanted me to go down. And I said to Alan, oh, and Alan said, no, I've told him you're coming, you've got to come. So I said, okay, well, and about half an hour later, Claire called. And I said, Claire, about, you know, the weekend, what would you feel about coming up? And then we go to Alan's church on my birthday. And she said, that would be great, Dad. That would be fantastic. So I was really thankful the Lord had prepared her heart for that. She was so flexible.
2: And, amen to
0: yeah,
2: that.
0: To realize that it was, you know, it was a blessed thing to be, you know, there's just that wonderful verse that I saw it on a little card that she sent to my dear mum, my dear late mum who loved the Lord. And it was like, I'd rather be, this is when she's just a little girl, it was a verse that I would rather be a gatekeeper in the house of the Lord than to dwell in the, you know, in a mansion. And so just being the gatekeeper in the house of the Lord is a wonderful thing.
2: Beautiful.
0: Yeah. Well, guys, tonight I feel something really heavy on my heart that is actually I want to talk about family. I want to talk about teenage kids and even younger, and I want to talk about mums and dads. I really feel that we are at a crisis point, and since I've been away 20 years, I've been working amongst families of different nationalities, and I can tell you some beautiful stories of things that have occurred where I've reached out with the love of the Lord to families in the UK and seen some wonderful miracles take place. But I noticed that in this country and even on the peninsula that there has been some difficult things taking place. On the weekend, I also visited on Saturday my sister and talked to my nephew, who's a police constable, and he was off on stress leave. And the reason being that he had his arm broken when he was trying to arrest a man, and the man tripped him over and threw him down. It was a very big fellow, and he was just by himself. And he was thrown down the stairs of a railway station and injured his arm. But the continual stress of fighting people who are on these drugs that are I'm just going to call them demonic.
2: Yeah,
0: they're evil, and they cause so much problems. Now, I don't need to remind us that we live on one of the greatest parts in the world. And I want to start saying some very positive things, first of all. There's some wonderful fellowships, wonderful Christian people on the peninsula. And we're blessed with great beaches. We're blessed with prosperity. It was recently announced that this is from the Northern Beaches has the highest standard of living anywhere in all of Australia, that it's overtaken every other part of Australia's per capita of amount of money that's being earned. But we're also seeing a downside. And again, this is a sign that things are not all as they should be. And that is why we started out tonight with this really powerful verse. Plant, where God says this. He says, plant the good seeds of righteousness, and you will harvest a crop of my love. Plow up the hard ground of your hearts, for now is the time to seek the Lord, that he may come and shower righteousness upon you. Now, we all need those showers of righteousness on us, and every family, broken families, really need a measure of God's grace. We've just had an election, and we've seen where there was a lot of tactics going on, where young people and old people are vetted against each other, and Christians and non-Christians and so on. There's a whole lot of attack on Christians. I mean, a lot of the things that were said by some of the people in the community about godly or Christian leaders, if you said that about some other faith, you would probably find yourself in a court of law. And yet it seems that that people are really ridicule and rejecting the Spirit of God in people's lives. And I don't think this is any coincidence. And I think it goes a lot further than somebody just not liking people that are Christian. I think it goes to the core of people actually rejecting God. And they're open about that because they will say, oh, you know, if I vote for somebody, said recently, I read, if I vote for you, do I get your imaginary friend? You know? And these are the kind of comments that are coming from people who feel that they're speaking with authority and feel that they can dismiss men of faith as by ridiculing them and being men of having no substance and being deluded. I want to say that when we throw God out of our government, we throw God out of our society and out of our homes in the family, we open it up to some of the most worst types of problems that will manifest themselves in addictions and depression and loss of life, death, suicide even. And as I was talking, going back to my nephew, he said, oh, I've heard some really bad things from the other officers about your peninsula area. And I thought, no, not where I live. I don't see any problems. It's really peaceful. He said, oh, no, there's large gangs of young people causing a whole lot of problems. And then I checked the newspapers, and yeah, there were a group of up to 200 that were some of them in open conflict with the police. And the police found it hard to control them because they were on ice, on drugs. And some police officers even were hurt. And it caused a senior constable to a senior officer of the police make a plea to parents on the peninsula saying, please, can you do something about this? We have all these young people running around. Now, if you're a kid out there, I know there's a lot of fun and strength in gangs, and gangs have been around a long time. When I was a kid, they had them. I saw them operate. Almost got done in by a gang of 16 once. And there seems to be strength in numbers. It seems like fun going out and drinking and so on. But there's a downside to this because there's another thing comes to play that when God tells us that he made us and that we are accountable to him, whether we believe in him or not, for the last 5 weeks, I've been talking about non-optional, transcultural, across all time, natural laws that are God made and given that even God doesn't break or can't break because they're in place, and if we can't break them, if we were to break them, we break ourselves on them. And so we've been looking at these, and we looked in the first one about steps to suicide, the 8 steps to teen suicide. And I want to go back on and look at that tonight because in looking at the statistics last year, if we, say, had somebody taken by a shark, say, every 12 days or so on a Northern Beaches beach, would we be concerned that every 12 days all last year someone got taken by a shark? How would we react to that? If somebody along Pittwater Road lost their life every 12 days in a car accident, how would we feel about that, you know? But the kind of numbers that of people that were being taken over, you know, one life, 30 lives actually over last year were taken in suicide just in the peninsula. And in that area, the most of them were from the Mona Vale region up. And 2/3 of those were men in the age bracket from around 35 to 55. The men who would be, if they were married, would have and children, those children would probably be teenagers. So what's going on here? I see it as a community crisis. And I feel that it's a responsibility for parents, but in a very loving and in a very wonderful and victorious way, I want to share about my broken family. I want to share what a great victory happened in our family. Tonight is my birthday, but it also, exactly 1 year from now, last year, exactly on this night, I arrived in this country. My mother had taken very ill, and I got a message, and I immediately hopped on a plane, got a ticket in the middle of the night, and I arrived here on the 3rd of June, my birthday, 9:30 in the morning, and I went out to the nursing home where my mum was in Castle Hill. My sister was there. Now, I regularly had come back during the year to visit my mum over the years that I've been away. And she had unfortunately lost her memory. She didn't have Alzheimer's. She had a reaction to a drug that was given to her because of her racing heart, and that had side effects, and it pretty much erased her short-term memory. And so she lived for another, unlike dementia, she lived till she was 96, and yet she had lost her memory 20 years before. Anyway, on this night, I spent time in hospital with my mum by her side, and it was in this hour around that she was in labour with me, 69 years ago. And there I was, 68 years ago, together with her again. And she lasted the day, and 2 hours into the 4th of June, she went to be with the Lord. At her funeral, there was the most wonderful funeral of so many people came that had come to the Lord through her. And even though she was a lowly factory worker, and that she was not even, she wasn't a wealthy woman, she was a very humble woman, but even in her funeral, people honoured her and came to honour her. One man called and said he wanted to play the piano for her, and I never even, you know, I agreed and said, fine, that was great. My son, who's doing university, had done an arrangement, a vocal arrangement for all our children. Our six children sang her favourite hymns, two of her favourite hymns in four-part harmony, which was really wonderful. And just a beautiful ministry and music to those people that were there. And I later Googled this guy because someone said to me, oh, he's a really well-known economist. I thought, oh. And some days later, because I wanted to thank people, and I'm looking up and I had the program there, I looked his name up, and I won't say who he was, but he just retired. And he was the deputy governor of the Reserve Bank of Australia, had come to honour my mum. And I thought, how beautiful is that, that even the rulers of the country, you know, influential people, had acknowledged this and come to her funeral. So that was exactly 12 months yesterday. And the story of my mother and being growing up in a broken home, a father who was an alcoholic, my mother struggling with three children, losing her home for a period, working double jobs, and it was a tough time for her. And then getting cancer. And then that cancer going to secondaries. She had breast cancer, and they didn't remove enough of the cancer, and then weeks later it started to appear in other parts of her body. And so at 44, I suppose she was, we thought we were going to lose her. But you know what? Our family started to have massively healed. And by the time my mother went to be with the Lord, she'd been healed from cancer and never got it again. My stepfather, who was the most ardent, stubborn atheist, had softened his heart and had seen miracles take place, which had so softened his heart that he had become had surrendered to the Lord, and came to me one day in tears and said he'd been very, very wrong. And he asked Jesus into his heart. And then he passed away. Then the Lord brought our my natural father back into our life, and he got saved. And through my through me being saved as a 12-year-old, my sister got saved first, Sister Sue, and then I was saved, and then my mum got saved, and my elder sister, and then it resulted in all the husbands and all the children being saved. Our entire family, when we came before, after my stepfather passed away 18 months, and we found our natural father in a nursing home, and I told you some of that wonderful story and all the supernatural links of that, we completed the picture when my mum came in and sought forgiveness for giving up on him. And 2 days later, I led him to the Lord. So, you know, our entire family were healed. As you know, my family broke down. And I, at a time when I was very, very young, we got married young, we had a child early, we had another child. So my wife and I, by the time we were in our mid-20s, we had two children. And I was out working as a musician, so I was out to all hours of the night, getting back, sometimes bringing the musicians with me, and then not considering my family, being too tired to even get up to go to church. And my Christian life started to fall apart. As a result, the Lord brought reproof into my life. My wife had a breakdown and left, and she didn't come back for 7 years. And in those 7 years, God had to rebuild my life. And the evil forces that had come into my family, I had to pray over and repent and break those things so that God again would pour out his righteousness on our household. And a beautiful thing, of course, happened. I ended up winning a scholarship to America. The Lord started to bless me in my work. I had come out from working in the professional industry. Now, for me, that I know there's a number of Christian brothers that are professional musicians, but in the position I was in, I just felt I couldn't work there. I was in a cabaret, often backing artists who would say things that you had no control over what they were saying. People would send you up a little toaster and say, would you help me celebrate my divorce? I'm getting drunk tonight, you know. People were gambling. And I know Jesus was a friend of sinners and publicans, but I don't think he was on their payroll. And I just felt that God called me out of there. And when he did, my life started to come back together. And it also meant, like, I couldn't, I can remember my little daughter probably she was maybe 6 or 7 at the time, coming in and trying to wake me of a Sunday to get up to go to church. And of course, when I'd been got in at, you know, some of the balls that we played for went till 2 in the morning. And the time you packed up, you got home at 3. And as a musician, musicians will know that having played, you're on a natural high and you don't settle down for a while. I do praise the Lord that I had a good testimony while I was in there, and I, you know, I certainly didn't drink or take drugs. I really tried to maintain a testimony, but I was still on a Sunday morning really exhausted. And I can remember coming, this little 7-year-old coming in with a little 3-year-old sister, all dressed for Sunday school, and said, "If it's okay, Daddy, we're going to walk down the street to Sunday school." I can remember one day my daughter, Jody, calling me in and saying, "Dad, Daddy, quick, quick, there's a man on the news and you got to see him. He loves Jesus and he was a musician." And it was George McCradle of the Little River Band on This Day Tonight or whatever it was, Willacy or something, but he was holding a Bible and they were asking him questions like, "And you sold your car and you sold everything and you gave your money away?" And he said, "Yeah." And they said, "Why did you do that? You're just about to go on this massive tour of America and you gave it all up." And he was holding the Bible. He said, "Have you ever read what's in this?" And, of course, he still is a pastor today, that man. And my little daughter saw that, and she had the Holy Spirit in her. And the Holy Spirit said, you get your dad, bring him in, because he's a musician who gave up everything for me, and I want him to do the same. And so through the heart of a child, I rededicated my life to the Lord, and that was a great thing. You know, I know that there may be some fathers out there that may be struggling. Maybe they have opened the doors of their home. You know, our home, there's this wonderful saying in Australia that the home is a castle, and there's that magnificent, funny movie about the castle. But, you know, our home should be a castle in the sense that they should be a place of protection. And yet our home gets robbed of its basic design when we don't understand that we were created by a supernatural being who made families. We were created to be in a family. And when that first song that we heard, it was about the Lord Jesus being threatened by evil and parents, Joseph and Mary, taking him away from the evil, taking him to Egypt, and how they were delivered from evil. Now, what makes us really powerful and amazing men is not that we don't live within evil. Evil's around us, but how we react to that evil, what we do about it. Do we call upon deliverance, or do we allow it to destroy our families? Do we give up, and do we even turn to total hopelessness where we even say, well, I don't even want to live anymore? When we do that, we break the godly heritage that God has given every father, every mother. This next song I'd like you to listen to, it's again, and I'm going to tell you a little bit more about Richard Mullen. He worked amongst, he was a missionary to Mexico, and particularly worked amongst young people and had a tremendous ministry there. He wrote this album by locking himself up in a little old church. There's a photo of it on the cover. He called it his Jesus record. And he prayed and fasted and for 2 weeks went in there and just wrote this album. A few days after he'd finished, he was taken to be with the Lord when a truck come around on the wrong side, a timber truck on a mountain road in Mexico, and took his life. And his friends in the Ragamuffin band went in and recorded these songs that he had put down on tape as demos. This one is about a man of no reputation. And we may be a person on the coast that thinking, my reputation is shot. I've lost in business, my family I'm losing, and I'm up to my ears in debt now. I don't know how I'm going to get through this. You know what? There is a magnificent answer for you tonight, and that is the power of Christ to work a miracle in resurrecting your family and turning it into the real castle it should be. So, listen to the words of this song.

Yeah, so speaking about Jesus and being a man of no reputation. In other words, you know, the Bible says he was not somebody that we would look upon and think, wow, he could be a great politician or a movie star. He was very plain, and yet the power of his teaching changed the world and continues to do so. See, this is where it gets really difficult, because if we want our lives to work the right way, we do have to reach out to God. And it's a big step for some people to feel that or understand that a son of a carpenter who was through a virgin birth, through a miracle, could be the very creator of the universe. But the Bible says that he

spoke in the beginning was the Word. And it's the power of God's words. It's the Word of God that is so powerful. I mean, we know that words can destroy a marriage, but words can be cut to the heart. You know, this the whole thing about saying sticks and stones will break my bones, but words can never hurt me, is a lie. Words destroy. So the power and the teaching of the Word of God, he spoke us into existence, and his Word is so powerful. And the reason that so many are deceived about this and don't believe in God is because they have not seen the miracles that take place, nor will they until they put their faith in him. And as I've said on the program for the last several weeks, I've reminded our listeners about the atheists and the Christians having a debate in Oxford, and how the audience was swayed by the atheists, because the atheists said, well, unless we see something written in the sky, we're not going to believe. And yet, it's already in the sky. In the starry sky, his handiwork we see. And so, without getting back into that, I just want to say this. What alternative do we have if we reject God? Now, there is one question that God can't answer. And that is the question, how shall we escape if we reject such a great salvation? God doesn't have an answer for that. So as we're talking about broken homes, ruined lives, men feeling totally lost, we need to turn the clock back a bit and turn back and seeing what the root causes are, where this is coming from. And that's what the whole program has been about. It's about root causes. And that we've been looking at a verse in Hebrews 12:15, that see that a root of bitterness doesn't come up, well up inside, where people will get bitter. When people get bitter, they ended up spewing it out and they blame God. If there's bitterness in the family, it's a real open invitation for difficulties, not only difficulties, for evil to come in. The next part of that verse we spoke about, and nor any immorality. Now, immorality is defying God. Bitterness is blaming God. And the final part of that verse is temporal values, looking at things that are not going to last, things that are not eternal, things that people can steal from us, things that can go. And those sorts of things could be anything from our reputations and our family, our belongings, all kinds of things. And that is when we try to replace God by taking things and putting our affection on things that we can lose. And so in that verse, it speaks about Esau, who sold his birthright for a bowl of soup. And God had given him a birthright as to be the firstborn. And that was very significant in the Jewish family. But he just gave it up because he wanted his brother's soup. And even though he sought the birthright with tears, he could never get it back. So we blame God, we defy God, we replace God. And that is when trouble starts to take place. Let's look at the scriptures and let's listen to what God has to say about some of this, because there's a great lot of practical living for family in Ephesians. So in Ephesians 5, and it's really a practical guide for mums and dads, and Ephesians 6 is for children and what they should do. So be careful how you live, not being like those who do not have no understanding, but live honorably with true wisdom, for we are living in evil times. Take full advantage every day as you spend your life for his purpose, and don't live foolishly, for then you'll have this discernment to fully understand God's will. And don't get drunk with wine, which is rebellion. Instead, be filled with the fullness of the Holy Spirit, and your hearts will overflow
with a joyful song to the Lord Jehovah. Keep speaking to each other with words of scripture and singing in psalms with praises and spontaneous songs given by the Spirit. Always give thanks to the Father God for every person he brings into your life in the name of our Lord Jesus Christ. And out of your reverence for Christ, be supportive of each other in love. Wives, this means being devoted to your husbands like you are tenderly devoted to our Lord. For the husband provides leadership for the wife, just as Christ provides leadership for his church, as the Savior and the reviver of the body. In the same way the church is devoted to Christ, let the wives be devoted to their husbands in everything. And to the husbands, you are to demonstrate love for your wives with the same tender devotion that Christ demonstrated to us, his bride. For he died for us, sacrificing himself to make us holy and pure, cleansing us through the sharing of the pure water of the Word of God. All that he does in us is designed to make us a mature church for his pleasure, until we become a source of praise to him, glorious and radiant, beautiful and holy, without fault or flaw. Husbands have the obligation of loving and caring for their wives the same way they love and care for their own bodies. For to love your wife is to love your own self. No one abuses his own body, but pampers it, serving and satisfying his needs. Now that's exactly what Christ does for his church. He serves and satisfies us as members of his body. For this reason, it says, a man will leave his father and mother and lovingly hold to his wife, since the two have become joined as one flesh. Marriage is the beautiful design of the Almighty and a great sacred mystery. It's meant to be a vivid example of Christ and the church. So every married man should be gracious to his wife, just as he is gracious to himself, and every wife should be tenderly devoted to her husband. Sorry that's such a long passage, but it's really vital to get the message there that men find it hard to love and women find it hard to show devotion. And when a woman finally gives up on a man, she gets very bitter. And I've seen this time again in counseling, where a man will think that he's got a long way to go before his wife's going to give up on him. And then suddenly he does something, and finally that's the straw that breaks the camel's back. She tells him to pack his bags and goes, or she packs her bags and goes. And he thinks, oh, well, you know, I can talk her out of this over morning tea tomorrow. And he finds that he can't, and he's totally bewildered. He just didn't get that she was at a breaking point. He thought he had a long way to go, and yet it happened far sooner than he ever imagined, and with such finality. And for a woman, she can even swear to her own hurt. And the Proverbs say she can pull her own household apart with her own hands and destroy it. So a woman can become bitter. And when she becomes bitter, she can, as we said, blame. And blaming God, blaming her husband. And we saw also here that when we do become bitter, we are open to becoming rebellious. It's the same thing. And it doesn't take long then with rebellion to turn to things that help deal with that rebellion. And whether it be heavy drinking, and these days drugs. And that's really something that's opened up a whole lot of evil things taking place with our children. And we know that there was a big wake-up call when I was pastoring here, when that poor girl, Anna, went along to a party in what was used to be the Jonathan's Disco, just down from the Sydney University there. They closed it up after this, and she lost her life there. I think that's where it was. And on a drug that was given to her. And that was a wake-up call. And yet today in the news we read of the same problem happening. It's everywhere, but it's also happening here on the peninsula.
and with an alarming escalation, according to the police. So, how can a man stop his home being opened up to these evil things? Well, the very first thing that we have to realize is that we can't do this alone. It's a spiritual battle. We're raging against some really strong forces, and we really need to surrender our lives to Jesus and say, I don't know what to do, God, but I know I need your help. So what we need to do there is we need to allow God to plant a new seed in our heart. We need to look for a new harvest. And that's why this beautiful verse in Hosea says, plant the good seeds of righteousness and you'll harvest a crop of my love. I can't tell you how beautiful it is, how amazing it is to have a harvest, a crop of love. Today we were overlooking the ocean, at a table, doing some home teaching to my grandson. My daughter was doing some cooking. My wife had called me from where she'd been looking after our granddaughter as our son is in doing exams that he just finished. And we were all just praising and blessing God, and we were just so abounding in each other's love and blessing. I got a beautiful message from my wife, which just gladdened my heart today. And I just thank the Lord for how he has given me a harvest of love. How wonderful that is, and how he's turned around. But in order for that to happen, the next part, in order for God to even plant that seed, and you know that this is a rugged country, you just can't put a seed onto our hard earth. It's going to get blown away. It's going to get washed away. What God says is we have to plow up the hard ground of our hearts. We've got to soften it. You know what hard-heartedness is? A hard heart is when you say there is no God. A hard heart is when you don't even give any credence at all to the fact that you were wonderfully made and that you are destined to be an eternal being. So we have to plow up our hearts. We've got to allow God, first of all, to prepare our hearts. You know, God will bring a leanness into our soul. He'll give us a desert experience. Maybe you're in that position now where I remember my wife, when she had ran from God, ran from home, she ended up in a desert experience. And she wrote a letter just some weeks before she got saved and said, she felt she was trapped in a desert and couldn't find her way out. She'd become suicidal. She had been really at a point of rock bottom, and where she cried out to the Lord and said, if you're really real, I need to know it. And she felt in her heart God speak back to her and said, I am love. And she says, well, I don't know what love is. And Jesus brought back the words of his from John 3:16, for God so loved the world. I am love. I am the light. I am the life. So she meditated on these during that day, and her anger started to subside. And she found by the end of the night, seeking a Bible and reading it. In the stillness there, she gave her heart back to God and started a journey which was to lead to a tremendous victory for our family. So plow up the hard ground of your hearts, for now is the time to seek the Lord, that he may come and shower righteousness upon you. You know, during this time that my wife was away, I told you last week about having to be responsible for a clear conscience, and I went down and I spoke to my dad about a time when I was 16, I'd been disrespectful to my stepfather.
He felt awkward about it, didn't want to know about it, but in the end he forgave me. I remember him saying, you know, I had enough trouble of my own and I needed to, with my wife gone so long, I needed to get a divorce and get married. And I remember saying to my stepfather, Dad, I know this is going to take a miracle for Joy to ever come home again and for our family to ever get back together. But I believe in miracles. I would then start to share about to Dad about the supernatural encounters I would have in finding Joy. In 1983, I had won a government scholarship to go and study in the US, and I was wanting to leave the country. I had to be enrolled at the university by the beginning of September, the end of August. And I didn't know where Joy was, and I couldn't get clearance in those days on a passport for the girls, or at least for customs to get them out, unless they had a paper saying that she had, she knew that they were the children were going, and so on. Because I'd never legally divorced, and because I'd never gone for legal custody or anything like that, then no law had been involved. I just remained at home and kept looking after the children. I needed to have some sort of document. Now, my father was away at a place called Iluka up the coast, and I called him and I asked him, is there any way possibly he could help me? And he decided that he would try to go and find Joy. So off he went. I never shared with him at that point that maybe he should pray because he wasn't a Christian. Do you know, I had the greatest blessing 2 days ago when I was going through all our belongings and I found his diary for that day. And maybe next week I'll read it to you. But he says, I woke up early and drove up the coast and I went all up and down Tweed Heads, Mwollumbah, the Gold Coast, and searching. And he spent 2-3 days looking. And then he came back and there was nothing. You know, when we go out in our own strength and we try to solve problems and it doesn't work out, sometimes we're stripped of all other alternatives then to ask God. Now, I remember that, and I remember a few days passed by or a week, and he called me, and he must have had second thoughts about it because he knew it was getting very, very close. So that I had to leave and I needed a paper signed. So on the 22nd of August, 1983, my dad writes in his diary, I woke up at 4:30 a.m. He left at 4:30 a.m. from Iluka with my mum. They took the caravan and they travelled north. I have to say that before he left that previous night, he called me and said, I'm going to give this one more go and I'm going to do it, you know, like you do. And I knew what he meant. He says, it may happen for me like, you know, happened to for you supernaturally. So here was my father, who didn't believe in a God, getting an inkling that God had done it for me so many times. What if God would do it for him? So I said, Dad, I'll pray that God will lead you to Joy. And he's just written this in his diary. 4:30, left Iluka. 8:30 arrived in Tweed Heads, camped at the caravan park, Barrier Caravan Park, I think it was called. And then he just writes this, at 10:40, located Joy. And that's all what's in his diary. But he was so excited, he called me that night and said that he'd got the paper signed, but he had been walking down a street, the main street, and he looked way down the other end and he saw this very small figure out sweeping. And he said he doesn't know why. He later, once he became a Christian, knew that it was God speaking to him, but a voice told him,
go down to that woman. That's joy. And my dad walked down that street believing that was her. Without faith, it's impossible to please God. And you can't see miracles in your family if you don't believe he exists. If you're out there with a big placard saying, get rid of the Christians, you are working against your own family. We'll have more than 30 suicides. We'll have more than 200 kids on drugs. That will double if we don't look in this country to the answer of the Spirit of God. Now, my atheistic dad that day believed in God for a miracle. He kept walking and walking down that street. You know, it just reminded me of this, yeah, I think it's in Mark 8, where Jesus led a blind man out of the town and said, just, I'm going to lead you. And when he got out of the town, he said, you're blind, you can't see. So what I'm going to do is I'm going to heal you. The first thing he did was spit on his eyes and he says, what do you see? He says, well, I see people like trees walking around. When my dad was halfway down there, all he could see was like just people like trees. No distinction, no clarity. So he had to keep walking. Now, Jesus said to that blind man, well, by your faith, we'll keep going on this then. And then he placed his hands over his eyes and pulled them apart and made him look up and says, now what do you see? He says, I see everything really clearly. So, you know, God requires us to exercise faith each step of the way. And he gives a little bit of faith to keep us going. We may just see trees at first and not get clear vision as to where we're going. And as my dad was walking and walking, he finally got to where this woman was. Her back was to him and she was sweeping. And that point, God had said, this is Joy. So he said her name, Joy. And she turned around and said, Dad. At 10:40, written down. Now, when I saw that, I just burst into tears two nights ago when I was going through those things and saw my dad's diary. And the Lord told me the date of it. He reminded me. He says, look, your dad has recorded this so you will never forget. Told your children what I did for your family that day. By the time I saw my dad, he said, I've been wrong. My dad never said that. He was the most stubborn Australian. He would be one of the guys that's saying, don't let these religious people get in. But on that day, my dad softened and he called me and told me that something incredible had happened. He told me also, when I went up to see him, that he was being wrong. And I noticed that in his diary, he had the mailbox Bible club notes and books and things that he was working through. And I know that he, not long after that, he passed away. But I remember he would want me to take him to church and to prayer meeting and to have fellowship with him. And he had a wonderful conversion. And it was because of that day. Not only that, for Joy, she signed away her children, and there was such an emptiness there then. That was her desert experience. Her husband and her children were going away to another country. For 7 years, she was thinking, oh, I could go back to them, or maybe sometime. But within 3 months, a whole 3,000 Christians got together. 1,500 students and their families and churches all around in the tri-state area of America in Ohio, and they prayed for Joy that day. On that day, she gave her heart to the Lord. It took another 3 or 4 weeks before her to find me. And when she found me, it was just moments before we sat down on the seventh year to our Thanksgiving meal in a pastor's house. But let me tell you, the night before, I gave my testimony about Joy, and a lady came up to me, a little old lady, and she knew the power of the resurrection of Christ in her life. And she just said to me, I'm praying for your wife tonight. And when I pray, God listens.
God bless that old lady who had the boldness to believe in prayer, as my dad trusted. And on the 22nd of December, Joy flew in to Kansas City, where I met her in a snowstorm with a dozen roses and a warm coat. And we rebuilt our lives. And today we have six beautiful children who all praise her. And she is the most, you know. Now, that doesn't mean we haven't had falls and hiccups and some, you know, there's been some challenges. But as a family, we've been able to survive, and now more than survive. So what I want to give out there, if there's, I know that 2/3 of those suicides last year, and who knows how many wanted to do it and how many tried and failed, just on the peninsula area, were men at the age that I was at that time with a broken family. So I would really, really encourage you to, first of all, allow your heart to be softened. Cry out to God for your family and ask God what to do. Then find a Bible-believing church where people really care and love the Lord, and where the Word of God is preached and taught. And start to search out. If you need any other help in this, I'd be happy, personally, to have a coffee with you sometime, to take the time to sit down with you and to share more with you. But you need, again, to make your house a castle, and the evil forces that have come in, and they come in through all kinds of things that we don't even realize, through the violent games that kids play, the kind of the rebellion that takes place. When a parent, for example, when we don't have this godly model and the father is not giving out the leadership, and the mother challenges that, you see children losing hope or faith in authority. And remember that we just looked at authority, how important that is as a principle. And they give up on authority and get bitter and leave the house and find other kids that are also rebelling from that authority. And what causes them to rebel? Well, little things. For example, somebody calls and the mum says, "Oh, tell them I'm not here, will you?" And immediately you've taught your child to lie when you want to get out of a situation. And then you've taught the child then that maybe I can't trust her either. How many times does she lie to me? Even little things like that undermine kids' faith in you. So you're best to say, "Well, give me the phone," and say, "I'm sorry, look, I can't really talk to you now. I'm not feeling up to talking. Could we talk perhaps tomorrow? I'll give you a call." But don't say, "Tell them I'm not here." Don't teach your children to lie. And when a woman challenges the husband and the husband says, "Look, she can't go out. She's too young to go out and do this." And the mother says, "Oh, let her." And then the mother wins. The daughter then is confused as to who is really the authority and who's running it and who's taking the leadership. And in any business, in any, even driving a car, you can't have two people drive a car. It just doesn't work. And God has made the man to be the leader. Now, it's not a situation where he's more important or he's more... There's an equality in marriage, and of course there is. And there's this mutual support. And it's a bit like, you know, you need the... We're talking about electronic circuits. You need the resistor and the capacitor. You can't say, "Well, the resistor is more important than the capacitor." Take any one out and the circuit's not going to work. But each has a different function, a different role. And the Lord clearly gives the role that the man should be doing the teaching and the leading. So much more I'd like to say about this, because it's very powerful. And we haven't even begun to talk about what the children should do, and that's in Ephesians 6. Maybe we'll get to that next week, but maybe it's time for some more music. I think what we really need is we need Jesus in our families. We really do. It's what made all the difference to our family.

0: 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Program the Power. Welcome back, Dennis Patterson, Pastor Dennis Patterson from UK, and thank you for tonight.
1: Yeah, we've been talking about some heavy things. We're talking about family and the breakup of family and teen rebellion and so on, and the issues of this, and that even our police forces now are pleading with parents. And again, I want to say some really positive things, that this, we have the high standard of living in the country. It's a beautiful place to live. There are wonderful people. And yet there are also some problems. And those problems we need to tackle spiritually, because we are under a spiritual attack. Now, the Bible clearly teaches that, and God teaches that there are spiritual forces in dark places. And I can tell you very clearly that when Joy was away from the family, that there, those forces that drew her away, she will, her testimony is that they were dark forces. And these forces are very powerful. And I know they're powerful because I've seen them try to take a man's life. And I think I shared this in one of my other evenings, but it's worth to be reminded that when I was pastoring here, living here as a pastor and working out of Ingleside, that a gentleman down in Eleanor Heights was trying to take his life, and someone had called Lifeline, and Lifeline had called me and said, "You're the closest person, get there quickly." And I had to beg for this man over and over to open the door for me. And I didn't give up. I just kept calling and calling and calling. At first, there was no answer, but I was not going to give up. Finally, he opened the door and sort of, you know, was very angry with me. Can't a man die in peace, you know? But I stopped him. And I sat down with him and I asked him, did he believe in God? He says, "Well, I didn't used to believe in God, but I found the opposite force. I found evil." And he started to tell me about really demons and demonic things that he had been seeing. And you know how it started? He got into pornographic videos. And it just got worse and worse and worse and worse until it got to some of the most... he told me, he didn't give any details, thank God, but he said they were the most dehumanizing things that he ended up being taken over by. In the end, he just wanted to end his life. And you see, if he could do that, that was a married man with children, then that family is unprotected. You know? Remember what God did when Jesus was under danger of evil. He was removed from the evil, sent to Egypt. And we have to, as fathers, we have to take a strong stand, and we've got to remove evil from out of our family. And the first thing that we can do is to stand in the gap and be the courageous person that God wants us to be. God can heal families. He can heal them in miraculous and wonderful ways. From a broken family, my mum ended up, all of our, my sisters, their husbands, their children, grandchildren, all ended up trusting the Lord. And the last person that came in to the fold was our natural father. Such a great celebration for our family, and such a victory, and such a victory over the destruction of alcohol addiction. So when God says, don't get caught up with strong drink, it's very, very important that we don't. And that's just one of the things that can happen. And this man had, yes, he'd been involved in very, very debilitating pornography, but also in drugs and drink and so on. He eventually trusted the Lord and he had victory. And it was such a victory that I remember at the time his grandparents trusted the Lord and started to come to church as well, because they thought it was such a miracle. So we need to plant the good seed of righteousness, and we will harvest a crop of God's love in our family. But our hearts are hardened. And God says very clearly that what we do as people, we commit two evils, that we forsake him, the fountain of living waters, and we take for ourselves cisterns or pots, as they referred to in the Old Testament, earthen pots that are broken and can hold no water. But I want to say that when we are a broken pot and the light of Christ goes into us, and that candle is in a broken pot where there's cracks, the only part you can see the light is the crack. And God's light shines through the cracks in our life. And we become really a light to other people through those cracks. In fact, we, a husband and wife, are to be like a lantern. If you think of a lantern, in the old times they were a clay pot and they had oil in them, and they'd sometimes put alabaster or some kind of aroma oil in there to bring a sweet fragrance into the house. They would use oil and they would have a wick and they'd light the wick. Now, if you just had the oil, you couldn't have a lamp. If you just had the wick, you couldn't have a lamp. And so the Bible refers to in Ephesians as to the husband and wife being like a lamp, and where the wife is the light, the wick. And she draws from the oil from her husband. And of course, that oil represents the power of the Holy Spirit in a man's life. And when that wick is shining, the Lord says we're like a lamp on a city, on a hill, and that lamp will be a guide to many people and a help to many other families. So that lamp, that beautiful picture in Scripture of a lamp, is meant to bring light into our home. It's meant to illuminate. It's meant to bring safety. But, you know, an earthen pot can be dropped, it can be damaged, the oil could go, the wick then is no longer, it's snuffed out. And there are families with that situation where we have broken pots and a snuffed out light and children in despair. And those children become rebellious, they run around. And what they don't realize is that that rebellion is deadly. If we go now and read in chapter 6, in the very next part, it says, "Children, if you want to be wise, listen to your parents. Respect their authority. Do what they tell you, and the Lord will help you." Isn't that there's a promise. "For the commandment, honor your father and mother, was the first of the Ten Commandments with a promise attached." So one of the Ten Commandments that our laws are based on and our Westminster government system is based on, the honouring of parents, is the first one that has a promise attached to it. And it's this, in verse 2. By the way, I'm reading tonight from a birthday gift for my daughter from the Passion, paraphrase of the Scriptures, but it's a beautiful translation. "For the command, honour your father and your mother, was the first of 10 commandments with a promise attached. You will prosper and live a long, full life if you honour your parents." When I went down to see my father, even as an older man, to seek his forgiveness, I went to honour him, even though he wasn't saved. But I felt it was very important, and even though there were many offences that he committed against me, when I was a teenager, he used to give me some very violent bashings. Not very often, but it happened on one or two occasions. But you know what? My thing is that I had to go to him and seek his forgiveness and honour him. We can't prosper and we can't live long if we don't honour a parent. So, and fathers, don't exasperate your children, but raise them up with a loving discipline and counsel that brings the revelation of our Lord. So it refers to the father, it's their responsibility to raise them up. and to assign some of that, of course, some of the teaching in the house to mum to help. So our family got transformed when we started to read through the Proverbs and the Psalms, and we would have times together of a night where we would sit down after tea and we'd have these roadmap things we'd fill in, placemats we call them, and I trained up our children in the ways of the Lord. And my daughters particularly, who were at this time just with me, benefited so much from that. So it's a spiritual battle. There's no other answer. I don't know of any other answer. There is no other answer. How shall we escape if we neglect so great salvation? It's a spiritual attack on our families and on our children. And the key to this is fathers to cry out to God. Try to bind up and repair that damage if there's damage between you and your wife. Try to, in God's strength, rebuild that marriage. For God surely will want and love to pour out a harvest of a crop of his love. He wants to come and shower your family with righteousness upon you. It's what he wants to do. But you have to do something. You've got to stop not believing him. You've got to plow up the hard ground of your heart. And now's the time to seek the Lord. Now, right now.

You know, I wanted to tell a story that means a lot to me. And we played Keith Green, a beautiful song, How Can They Live Without Jesus? Around, it must have been the late 70s. Well, it's been no secret. I've told you before, I came out from playing in a nightclub. It was up on the Central Coast. And it was, you know, it was a very happening place. It was the center between Newcastle and Sydney, and it was always packed with thousands of people, and I mean thousands. We'd have audiences of a couple of thousand on a Sunday night, and it plays just a rock, you know. But when I came out of there, one of the first things I wanted to do is to get with Christian musicians to encourage them. And a friend of mine, Vernon, he was Vernon McGrath. He was a great musician, and he was a big help to me. He was playing in a restaurant down the road from where I was working, and I went down to his restaurant one night, and he took a break. And the moment he took this break, he pulled me out. He didn't even know I was a Christian, and he said, "Have you read this?" And he had a little red Gospel of John, and he says, "Have you read this?" And I said, "Well, actually, Vernon, yeah, I kind of, as a 12-year-old, you know, I became a Christian." And he was this young, exuberant Christian, just become a Christian from reading the Word of God. And he agreed the next night to come up to see me play. And I was doing, although I was playing in the large club, and it was the biggest club in the Southern Hemisphere. That's how big it was then. And then I would play there, and then on the midweeks, I would go and do shows at a pub where lots of the big top bands would come through and so on. And he agreed to come and see my band play there. And the next week, and when we finished, I remember a woman that was very drunk, and she fell and split her head open on the footpath. And I went to the publican to say, "There's a woman." And he said to me, "Where is she?" I said, "On the footpath." On the footpath? Not my responsibility. And that night, really, you know, it really showed me that I was part of this. I'm playing, and this woman's getting drunker and drunker, and I'm playing part of the music for her to get drunk, and then she falls out, and no one's going to look after her. We called an ambulance, and because she was drunk, in those days, the ambulance wouldn't even take her. So a woman that was not quite as drunk took her in a taxi and took her home to bandage her head up. Anyway, Vernon came across to me and he said, "Mate, you're like a fish out of water here." And those words just spoke to me really boldly. I said, "You're right." It took this young Christian musician to come up and say to me, you know, I never went back. Never went back. That was it. Some weeks later, Vernon, because he was also a cameraman with Willacy, on the Willacy team, and he said, "Oh, I'm going to be doing a documentary on this big happening down at Brookvale Oval. Can you come down?" And one of the people who was starring had been flown out from America for it was Keith Green. So when I got there, I was surprised to see, God rest him, my late American manager was the compere, and he was a Christian, and he was, but there was a whole lot of other artists on that were associating themselves as Christian, but they weren't, I don't think, really Christian. And I remember looking at this and thinking it reminded me a little bit of Palm Sunday. It was Christians trying to do what the world was doing, but they were not even doing it well. It was done badly. It wasn't musically all that good, and it was like really them trying to be cool. And I felt really this is not the way to go. And I just felt sorry in my heart. And what really made me sorry is when some Christian musician brothers come up and said, "Hey, man, we heard you've been pioneering and going into the professional field, and we're going to we've been doing that as well." And what I'm going to say sounds really crazy, but they said, "We are now playing in a pub, and you know what? When the stripper comes on, every time we pray, the Holy Spirit plays havoc with her, and she's not yet got all the clothes off."
And I thought, what are you doing? You know, what is happening here, you know? So I felt such a shame, and I said, don't ever look at my example. I don't, and I tried to tell them, don't ever hold me up for what I've done, because it's not what I would recommend you do. Then Vernon came to me and said, Keith Green, he's just come to me and he's told me I'm not allowed to film him. And I'm really upset because this is the main part of the documentary. And I said to Vernon, you know what? I don't blame him. I wouldn't want to be associated with this. And this doesn't look good. Well, it's just not seem right, you know, all of this, some of the things that are happening. Anyway, there was a big delay as Keith Green asked for an acoustic piano. I remember he got on his piano and he started to play a really rocky beat, and everyone got up and went, yeah, and they're clapping. And then immediately stopped after about like 20 seconds, he stopped. And then he went, you've had enough of that, I think. And he got his Bible. He says, I'm going to read from the Bible. Do you remember this? And then he just said, opened his Bible and he read, not every man that says unto me, Lord, Lord, shall enter into the kingdom of heaven, but he that does the will of my Father. And then he gave a message on the sheep and the goats. And I remember, and then he just said, opened his Bible and he read, not every man that says unto me, Lord, Lord, shall enter into the kingdom of heaven, but he that does the will of my Father. And then he gave a message on the sheep and the goats. And I remember people around me protesting.

what we just played. How can they live without Jesus? And make my life a prayer to you. When he had finished, because I had access all areas, I decided to go backstage. And it was quite a back of Brookvale Oval and that, and I remember it was like quite a big area. And saw him at a distance. He turned around and saw me. There didn't seem to be anyone else there for some reason. And he started to approach me, and I started to approach him. And I was going to say so many things. I was going to say, thank you for saving the day. Thank you. I was a musician who just, you know, and I've just come out of all this stuff, and I don't think this is, you know, what God wants us to do. He wants us to praise and worship him. And I wanted to just say all of these things to him. But you know what? I never got to say hardly any of that, because when he saw me, he was crying. And he was weeping. And I could see that his weeping was just in the Holy Spirit. He was weeping. And as I approached him, I broke down too. And we ended up just embracing. And I remember us just hugging and crying. And then he then stood in front of me and said, it's so important that we be holy people to God, that we remain in, don't get involved with doing things that's going to be just lead us down a path of gradually allowing evil to get in and destroy us. And he told the kids not to go to McDonald's that night and dance around and have a big party. Now, that's just what happened a couple of weeks ago, and there was a big fight there. And he told them to go home and get their Bibles out and kneel down and pray and say to God that all your exuberance, God, all this jumping around and that, I really mean it. I'm not just partying here. And I want to do your will. D-O, I'm going to do your will. He said, if just 12 of you were to do that out of the thousands that are here, you would turn the whole world upside down. If you really meant it, just 12. Because that's all it took for the world to be changed, when that's what Jesus chose. He chose 12 disciples and they changed the world. And you could too, if you just were genuine. So I remember coming back from that and calling my pastor and his wife. I remember the pastor's wife saying to me, he sounds like a really godly man and his life's going to be at risk, the way he's taking that on. And I said, what do you mean? He said, well, you need to pray for him. And of course I did, but I had planned to actually go down and visit him when I went to America in 1983. But 2 years before I got there, he lost his life and his children in a plane crash, and he was gone. But what a great testimony, and his music we still have. Just an incredible man that day that saved the day. And I think that's what we need. We need to have men like Keith Green. He was a professional musician himself, and his story is really incredible. Maybe we could spend a little bit more time on him on another evening. But he believed in families and healing people, and when he came out from being a professional musician, I loved his story. He bought a house in LA and brought in street people that wanted to trust the Lord, and he helped build them, change their lives. And then when he couldn't fit anymore, he bought the house next door, and when that got filled, he bought the next one. Finally, they had something like 3-4 houses in the street filled with people. And then he realized he can't house anymore. So the Lord was blessing him with his music. You know, he was getting hits. Even Marsha Hines had one of his songs as a hit. So he was writing a lot then. He was still a professional, living off some of the royalties. Anyway, he of course, bought a property down in Texas and started Last Days Ministries. And that day, when he went back, he said, I'm no longer going to sell my records. You can just, if you want one, I'll give it to you. I'll trust the Lord to supply. But if you take my record, you've got to take a Bible study as well. And so he was really a person that was on fire for God. And many, many people lives were changed through his ministry. So I thought I should tell you that, because it was

0: right here on the soil of the Northern Beaches that that happened, and that he claimed and cried out for the youth of this coastal strip to be righteous, to be have a crop of love in their life, to have showers of God's blessing come upon them with a life that honors him. So we might hear another track from Keith Green.
1: Yeah. Wrong button. Oh, we just had a call in here. Hello?
2: Hi, yeah. I'd like to wish Dennis a happy birthday today, and I hope you've enjoyed your birthday today, and thank you very much for coming on the radio and sharing your life with us.
0: Well, thank you so much.
2: It's Sharon, actually.
0: It's Sharon. Well, yeah. God bless you, Sharon, and thank you for calling. Your hubby has been looking after us well here on the desk tonight, and I appreciate the cake. It's an amazing cake. And did you know that you had written in music, you'd written the music for the opening of Happy Birthday?
2: Yes, yes, I did that on purpose.
0: Good.
2: Yep.
0: Excellent.
2: Well, enjoy your day, and I hope you had a great day, and enjoying the program. Thank you very much for sharing all about how God's been blessing you in your life. Thank you.
0: Thank you, Sharon. Thanks.
2: Okay, see ya.
0: Bye.

0: Well,
1: so
0: thank you,
1: Alan's just handed me a letter of which I'd love to read to you, and he can shed more light on it. But it's from the Prime Minister, and it's addressed to Miss Yeo. And it says, "Thank you for your kind message and for letting me know you are praying for me. After being a husband and father, being Prime Minister of Australia is the great privilege of my life.

and this meditation of my heart be pleasing in your sight, Lord, my rock and my redeemer. Amen. And we're now going to turn to our rock and redeemer, who is ready for our prayers. And we've spent some time in prayer already. I'm going to lead us in some other matters relating to our world. And we'll have a special focus today on our mission partner in the Democratic Republic of Congo, at Heal Africa, at a time when there's been another outbreak of the Ebola virus in the Congo. There'll be other things we pray for as well, and we'll wrap up our time of prayer by saying together the Lord's Prayer. Let's come before our Lord and let's continue in prayer. Lord, you are a gracious and compassionate God. You uphold all who fall and lift up those who are bowed down. We thank you for the confidence we can have in your mercy as we pray and as we bring our concerns before you. Lord, we live in a world where disasters rise quickly to prominence in the media and fade just as quickly, while warfare, poverty and suffering remain widespread and often overlooked. But Father, you know each person and every situation. You see those who suffer, those who are living in poverty, those who grieve, and you know the hearts of those who have power to act. And so we bring this broken and divided world before you, asking that you would do immeasurably more than all we ask or imagine for your glory and for the good of the people of this world. I pray particularly that you'll strengthen our brothers and sisters who around the world stand firm in Christ, but maybe in very difficult circumstances. Give them hope and grant them the peace the world cannot give. And may the lives of them and all who follow you point others to the sure hope we have in Jesus, so more and more people would stand together with us in him. And Lord, we praise you for the news of your continued protection of the staff at the Heal Africa Hospital in Goma, even as conditions worsen in that country. We pray for patients and staff facing another Ebola outbreak. Have mercy on this land where people have already endured years of conflict, reduced aid, and critical shortages of medicine and care. Please be swift to support, please bring swift report to this region and its healthcare workers. And through the ministry of Heal Africa, may your love and healing bring comfort to grieving communities and strengthen those carrying such heavy burdens. And closer to home, Father, we thank you for our community chaplains at St Matthew's and for Mark Gilbert's leadership of this ministry. Please uphold and strengthen them as they share your gospel and love across Manly. We pray for Ken Buckley at Manly Beach, for Pat Taylor in disabled swimming, for Mark Gilbert at Freshwater Beach and in the work that he does amongst Invictus veterans. We thank you also for those who are in training. We pray that you'll guide and sustain them. And Lord, we pray you'll raise up many more chaplains to go into diverse communities around us, many in which the name of Jesus is barely known. And Lord, as we move towards finishing these prayers, we thank you so much for those who were baptised last Sunday. And we want to uphold them again in prayer. And for those who were baptised in the harbour, for Maddie and Deb and Ashton and Richard, and for the young boys, Hugo and Leo, who were baptised here in the building. Father, we thank you for the way you're drawing them to yourself. We thank you for this public acclamation of their faith and this entrusting of their future to you that took place last Sunday. And we pray for your protection as they grow in faith. We ask that their lives would increasingly bring you glory as they live with newfound joy and as they bear witness through the trust they have in Jesus to your goodness. So shall we join together in the words of the Lord's Prayer? Our Father in heaven, hallowed be your name. Your kingdom come, your will be done on earth as it is in heaven.

0: Give us today our daily bread. Forgive us our sins, as we forgive those who have sinned against us. Lead us not into temptation, but deliver us from evil. For the kingdom, the power, and the glory are yours, now and forever. Amen. Well, friends, it's time to share some news about things that are coming up, and there's also a report of something wonderful that happened a couple of weeks ago. The other thing to let you know, and this is especially for you if you're new to St Matthew's or you still feel newish, we're running the next On Board Night. And the idea of the On Board Night is to get on board. Our hope is that as you find your way into St Matthew's, this will kind of speed up the rate at which you gather a sense of belonging here at St Matthew's. We certainly want more and more people who feel like they're very much a part of the family, because you are. And there'll be some ideas there about how you can take initiative to do that as well. And now that'll look like going to Bruce, our senior minister's place, on Monday, the 15th of June. That's three Mondays from now. And there'll be coffee, there'll be cake, there'll be a chance to mingle with others, including Bruce and a few others of the staff team. So that's coming up, just a heads up, but
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1: Good morning. The reading today is Genesis chapter 15, and you can find this in your Bible just in front of you on page 13, right at the front. Page 13. Genesis 15. After this, the word of the Lord came to Abram in a vision. Do not be afraid, Abram. I am your shield, your very great reward. But Abraham said, Sovereign Lord, what can you give me since I remain childless? And the one who will inherit my estate is Eliezer of Damascus. And Abraham said, You've given me no children, so a servant in my household will be my heir. Then the word of the Lord came to him, This man will not be your heir, but a son who is your own flesh and blood will be your heir. He took him outside and said, Look up at the sky and count the stars, if indeed you can count them. Then he said to him, So shall your offspring be. Abraham believed the Lord, and he credited it to him as righteousness. He also said to him, I am the Lord who brought you out of Ur of the Chaldeans to give you this land to take possession of it. But Abraham said, Sovereign Lord, how can I know that I will gain possession of it? So the Lord said to him, Bring me a heifer, a goat and a ram, each 3 years old, along with a dove and a young pigeon. Abraham brought all these to him. He cut them in two and he arranged the halves opposite each other. The birds, however, he did not cut in half. Then birds of prey came down on the carcasses, but Abraham drove them away. As the sun was setting, Abraham fell into a deep sleep, and a thick and dreadful darkness came over him. Then the Lord said to him, Know for certain that for 400 years your descendants will be strangers in a country not their own, and that they will be enslaved and mistreated there. But I will punish the nation they serve as slaves, and afterward they will come out with great possessions. You, however, will go to your ancestors in peace and be buried at a good old age. In the fourth generation, your descendants will come back here, for the sin of the Amorites has not yet reached its full measure. When the sun had set and darkness had fallen, a smoking fire pot was blazing with blazing torch appeared and passed between the pieces. On that day, the Lord made a covenant with Abraham and said, To your descendants I give this land, from the Wadi of Egypt to the great river of the Euphrates, the land of the Kenites, Kenizzites, Kadmonites, Hittites, Perizzites, Raphaites, Amorites, Canaanites, Girgashites, and Jebusites. Here ends the reading.
2: Thank you, Sue. Good morning, everybody. My name is Sue. We haven't met yet, and I'm the youth minister here at St. Matt's, and this week I've got a bit of a cold, so please excuse me if something happens. I don't know. It may, but we'll push on. It's lovely to be with you. How about we pray to start off with? Lord God, we thank you for your word to us. We thank you that even in strange passages like this, we see the gospel of Jesus in full force. And Lord, we thank you that you will stop at nothing to keep your promises. And so we ask that we would hear those promises today and that we would put our faith in them. Amen. Recently, I've been watching, or re-watching, I should say, the show The West Wing with my wife, Andy. Has anyone seen The West Wing? Okay, well, there's a lot of people here I'm jealous of because you get to go and watch it for the first time. It's a fantastic show. It's set in the White House, and it focuses in on the kind of inner sanctum of the President of the United States and his team. And in perhaps one of the greatest casting moments of television history, the President of the United States is played by Martin Sheen. He really is a fantastic president in the show. But here's the thing. Sheen is a measly 5'7". Not a powerful height, if you ask me. But on screen, surrounded by towering aides and imposing officials, he doesn't seem that short. Even though he's often literally the smallest person in the room, he comes across as a giant. He has such presence and charisma that he dominates every scene that he's in. And he fills the screen in such a way, despite his size, that the writers, they ditched their initial plans for the president to be a minor character in the show. It was going to focus on the ensemble, but Martin Sheen did such a positive job that they rewrote the show entirely to have him be a major focus. And as we've read through Abraham, I get this image a little bit of Martin Sheen as the president. Because Abraham starts quite small, but he's seen as a giant of faith through the Bible. Now, he's a big nobody, really, from the land of Ur, and God has thrust him onto camera. He's been called to leave his home in chapter 12 with no map, no guarantee, but God has promised to make him into a great nation, to fill out his family and to give him a place to live. And in faith, he just goes. And in chapter 14, that's the chapter just before our reading today, Abraham again looks pretty small because he's taken on the established military powers of the region around him, even though he's just a little vagrant. This wandering tent dweller with his small company of men takes on the big wigs and he comes out on top. Even though he's small, he's a giant. And if I am honest, I look at Abraham and I feel a little bit small. Not in stature, of course. I'm roughly 3 Martin Sheens tall. So there's a to-scale rendering of that. Of course, it's not that I feel like I'm a short man with a big faith. I feel sometimes like a big man with a small faith. And maybe you know something of that feeling too. Now, you can see Abraham's faith from a distance and you admire it and you want it. But when the pressures of life come in, your faith doesn't feel like it's big enough to last. Now, the questions creep in and the doubts grow louder. And you can barely hear the promises of God, let alone put your faith in them. Maybe you look around at the people sitting next to you this morning and you can see giants of faith like Abraham, people who seem unfazed by the ups and the downs of life, who manage to hold tightly to the promises of God amongst all of it. But when you look inside, faith feels like it's in short supply. Perhaps in such short supply that rather than asking the question, can I trust God, you're actually asking the question, is God even there? Does he exist? Does he care for me? How can I be a little bit more like Abraham? How can I have big faith like him? Well, our answer is found here in Genesis chapter 15. It's one of the most referenced Old Testament passages in the New Testament, as Andrew said earlier. And it's like that for a reason. Because the full gospel of Jesus Christ is found in this chapter. It might not seem like it at first, but it's hiding there in plain sight. So let's open it up and we'll see that nothing, nothing will stop God fulfilling his promises. Now this chapter, it's broken into 2 repeated scenes and there's a bit of a flow to it. There's a word from God, then Abraham has a doubt or a question, and then God gives him a sign. And so let's look at the first of those 2 scenes in verses 1-6. And in this scene, Abraham asks the big question of God, how can I be sure of you? So chapter 15 opens just after the dramatic battles of chapter 14. Abraham has defeated a coalition of kings and he's rescued his nephew Lot. And hot off the heels of this victory, Abraham returns not to his palace, but to his tent by the great trees of Mamre. And in his tent, he must reflect for a moment. that he's made some powerful new enemies in the region. And he's no closer to owning a single piece of land. And he still has no children to turn his family into a great nation. And it's in this moment of reflection that God speaks to him in verse 1. "Do not be afraid, Abram. I am your shield, your very great reward." God shows up with comfort and assurance, and he reminds Abram of what he's already experienced, God's great protection and his provision and his presence. God has just handed Abraham this victory against all odds, and he calls on Abram to continue to trust in his power. After the experience that he's just gone through in those battles, it feels like an easy enough ask, but even in the face of that victory and that assurance, Abram has a big question for his God. "Sovereign Lord, what can you give me since I remain childless? And the one who will inherit my estate is Eliezer of Damascus. You have given me no children, so a servant in my household will be my heir." His question is pretty pointy. He's really pointing the finger. "Sovereign Lord," he says, "O God who controls everything, what reward can you give me that will last? You see, you have not given me any children like you said you would. And so any reward that I have, it won't stay with me. It will go to Eliezer." In other words, how can I be sure that you're going to come through with your promise? You haven't so far. You're more like a shield than a shield. So how can I be sure of you? And this is probably the first thing to notice about big faith, the big faith of Abraham. Big faith goes hand in hand with big questions. Because you notice how God responds. He doesn't smite Abraham for his doubt. He doesn't say, "How dare you?" In fact, God doesn't even fulfill the answer his question with an explanation. He answers it with a magnification of his original promise. And with this sign, he takes Abram outside and says, "Look up at the sky and count the stars, if indeed you can count them, so shall your offspring be." Now, this image, I don't think, it doesn't hit us quite as hard as it would have hit Abram. You see, if we were to step outside on a clear Sydney night and go about this challenge of counting the stars, it would go something like this. 1... 2, 3, 4. Nope, that's a satellite. 3. Okay. 3 stars, 3 offspring. Thanks, God. Very generous. But Abram, he got this promise without light pollution. Now, I wonder where the most remote place that you've ever been is. For me, it was the outback of northwestern Australia. And I took these photos there, and the screen does not do them justice at all. Miles from the nearest big city, I spent every night looking up into the sky. I saw stars like I'd never seen stars before. Endless stars. It was like I was peering right into the Milky Way. And it was overwhelming. And I'll tell you this much, there's no way I could have counted those stars. And God is showing Abram these same stars. In answer to his question, "How can I be sure of you?" And notice that he's not giving evidence about how achievable this promise will be to fulfill. He's making it seem even more impossible. Not only is Abram an old man and 10 years older than he was when the promise was first made, and not only will he have descendants that outnumber the dust on the earth like he was promised in last week's reading, now, Abraham's descendants will outnumber the stars. The number is huge here. And so when Abram asks God, "How can I be sure of you and your promises?" Well, God doubles down on his promise. He says, "You can be sure because it is me who is saying it to you. I will promise it again. I will make you into a great nation." And what does Abram do with this? Abram believed the Lord, and he credited it to him as righteousness. He believed. That's it. Not because the logic made sense all of a sudden, not because he was able to mentally click things into place and say, oh yes, God can do that because I can follow steps A, B, and C to the end. Not because the odds improved. He chose in the face of ongoing uncertainty, ongoing questions, to lean on the promises of God. And that belief, that trust, was credited to him as righteousness. Now that means he was made right with God, not because of what he'd done, but because of what he believed. And this really, in this chapter, it sets up one of the most important themes through the whole Bible. And this verse in particular is quoted 3 times word for word in the New Testament in 3 separate places. And this idea that it sets up runs through all of Scripture, that we are made right with God, not by our performance, but by faith. In fact, even just in the picture of Abraham that we're going to get through this series, and that we already have, we see that he's not a kind of man who gets everything right. He continually takes matters into his own hands when he feels like God is being slow or is just plain wrong. It's not his actions that make him right with God, it's his faith. He's not a giant of faith because of his track record, but his trust. And the same goes for you and me. If you think that God will only be your friend once you sort out your life, once you settle all your doubts, once you get your act together, then this verse says, no. Faith is what made Abram acceptable to God, and it's no different for you. It's by faith that we are made right with God. We are put in right standing with him, which means you can come to him even at your lowest point. There's nothing you need to fix before you put your faith in God. How can I be sure of you? Well, God says, I'm the promise maker. Just put your trust in me. And when Abram does, he credits it to him as righteousness. But there's another question that this man of faith has, and it's, how can I be sure of me? See, even in his moment of belief, Abram isn't done asking questions. He still has doubts, and he still wants to know how he can really be sure, not just of God, but of himself. Have a look there in verse 7. After God doubles down again on his other promise to give Abram the land that his offspring will build a nation in, Abram responds with yet another question. Sovereign Lord, how can I know that I will gain possession of it? How can I know? He believes. We've just heard that in verse 6. But he's asking for proof of this promise. How can I know that you will do it? And how can I know that I won't somehow get in the way and mess it up? And again, God does not send Abram away with his questions. He doesn't say, I just told you to trust me. I told you I'm the promise maker. Believe harder. He does not treat this question as faithlessness. He answers it perhaps in the most bizarre and most astonishing way imaginable. And this is where we get to what I've called the Eurovision section of Genesis chapter 15. I'm not sure if you've been paying attention to Eurovision this past few weeks, but with Delta Goodrum making waves, I thought I'd check it out. I tuned in. I'm not usually a Eurovision watcher. No shame if you are. That's okay. But I watched Delta's song, and that makes a lot of sense. You know, she's there, she's belting out this great tune, she's pretending to play the piano, and there's fire in the background. It all makes a lot of sense to me. I can get on board with that. But then I watched some of the other performances. And I'm left wondering, what in the world is going on there? That's kind of how I felt when I got to the back half of this passage. What in the world is going on? In response to Abram's request for proof, how can he be sure that this promise will go forward? God tells him, bring me a heifer, a goat, a ram, a dove, and a pigeon. Sounds like a good lineup for a Eurovision team, I think. We read that and we think, what? What is going on? What is happening here? But Abram, notice, he doesn't hesitate. He's straight off. He knows what to do. He doesn't ask for instructions. And that's our first clue that something culturally significant is going on. He's not confused because he's not a stranger to this ritual, but we are. So let's cast our minds back a little bit. This is a covenant ceremony. Now, a covenant it's like a mix of an agreement and a relationship. It's like a contract, but it's deeper. And I think our best modern example would be a wedding. Now, I've had the privilege of officiating my first weddings this year here at St. Matt's, and it's been a really big joy, but I've really felt the weight that's gone into it. And if I'm honest, I think I've been more nervous on these occasions than at my own wedding, knowing how intense this promise was that was being made, and knowing that I had a role to play in it. There are the vows, these beautiful, weighty promises made by two people to each other. But they don't just say these promises and then go their separate ways. A family is formed. A relationship is new. There's a marriage license as well that gets signed. It gets signed by the couple and by the witnesses and by the minister. Why? Because in our culture, words alone aren't enough. We put things into writing because writing has consequences. If you sign on the dotted line and then you break that agreement, there are repercussions. Legal and relational repercussions. The signature on the wedding license says, I'm not just saying this, I'm binding myself to it. And Abram's culture had the same instinct, just a different ritual to go about it. If you wanted to make a solemn binding oath, if you wanted to say, I mean every word of this, you didn't sign a piece of paper and get a lawyer to ratify it. You took an animal, slaughtered it, cut it into two, and laid the halves on the ground opposite each other, forming a kind of aisle down the middle. And then both parties would walk through the middle. And the meaning was unmistakable. By walking through, you were acting out the consequence of breaking your word. You were saying, if I fail to keep everything I have promised, may I become like this animal. May I be cut off. May I be destroyed. And we see this a little bit later in the Bible, actually, in Jeremiah chapter 34. Referring to this exact practice where God says, those who have violated my covenant and have not fulfilled the terms of the covenant they made before me, I will treat like the calf they cut in two and then walked between its pieces. All the people who walked between the pieces of the calf, I will deliver into the hands of their enemies who want to kill them. It's a pretty effective way to make a promise. And so when Abram lays out these animals, he's preparing for a covenant signing, but he could not have imagined what happened next. First, there was this darkness that fell, not just nightfall, but something else entirely, a thick, heavy, horrifying darkness that descended on Abram. And out of that darkness, God speaks, "Know for certain that for 400 years, your descendants will be strangers in a country not their own, and that they will be enslaved and mistreated there." In making this promise, Abraham finds out that he will not see this promise fulfilled. The promise of a great nation living in their own land. This promise will stretch over generations, but God does promise that they will return. A promise that we see play out over the next few books of the Bible. And then in verse 17, when the sun had set and darkness had fallen, a smoking fire pot with a blazing torch appeared and passed between the pieces. A smoking fire pot and a blazing torch. It's hard to imagine exactly what Abram saw, but we can find out pretty easily what it actually means, because these are the images that are used elsewhere through Scripture to describe the presence of God. In the very next book of the Bible, as the Israelites are led out of Egypt, they follow the pillar of smoke and the column of fire, God's presence out of Egypt. And at the top of Mount Sinai, when God is present, there is smoke and fire there. It is God himself who passes through these pieces. And this is the whole gospel on display. This is the secret to Abraham's big faith, and it's the secret to us being able to have big faith too. Because this moment answers the two questions that are asked by everyone who wants a faith like Abram's. The first is, how can I be sure of you, God? How do I know that you will come through? And God's answer is to walk himself through the pieces. He's saying to Abram and to you that he has bound himself to bring salvation. And if he doesn't come through with this promise, may his immortality experience mortality. May his power become powerlessness. May he be destroyed. God is staking his very nature on this promise. And the second question we ask is the harder one. Or how can I be sure of myself that I'll keep up my end of the bargain? I know what I'm like. I'll let myself down. I'll let you down, God. There's no way that I can love you with all my heart, mind, soul, strength. I'll fail again and again. And how many times until you give up on me? 50 times? 100 times? How can this covenant agreement work when this one party is so unreliable? And here's the most extraordinary thing about this whole passage. God walked through alone. Usually both parties would come and walk through to signal their share in the consequence of breaking this agreement, but God takes both sides of the covenant onto his shoulders. He's saying, if I break this promise, may I be cut off, and if you break this promise, may I also be cut off. I will bear the consequence for both of us. I will bless you even if it costs me everything. And it did cost him everything. Because God kept walking through that aisle. You can imagine it almost like that aisle turns into a pathway that extends into the future through time and history that leads directly to the cross. On a hill outside Jerusalem, darkness came down once more. And the Son of God, through whom all things were made, hung on that cross and cried out, my God, why have you forsaken me? His immortality experienced mortality. His power experienced powerlessness. He was destroyed to fulfill this promise that he made to Abram and to us. He bore the consequence of our breaking of this covenant. And it's because of this mighty self-sacrificial act that we can count ourselves sons and daughters of Abraham, heirs of this promise. Abraham believed God, and it was credited to him as righteousness. Now, we aren't made right with God because of our actions, nor are we made right with God because of the quality or the passion or the consistency of the faith that we can summon. It's the object of our faith that saves us. It is Jesus Christ and what he has accomplished on the cross that saves us. And Paul makes this explicit, linking back to this passage in Romans chapter 4. The words, "it was credited to him," were written not for him alone, but for us, to whom God will credit righteousness. For us who believe in him who raised Jesus our Lord from the dead, he was delivered over to death for our sins and was raised to life for our justification. Abraham's faith, it made him a giant. But it wasn't because he could generate more trust than the average person on demand. It's not that he lived a seamless, perfect life from that moment that he entered into this covenant. He was a giant because of who his faith was in. He had big faith because of his big God. And we too build our faith not on our consistency or our intensity. We build our faith on Christ. Christ who's already walked through those pieces. Christ who shows us that God will stop at nothing to fulfill his promises. And so how do you have big faith like Abram? Well, do what Abram did. Go to God and ask him how. Bring him your doubts. Ask him your questions. That's what Abraham did. That's what the father of the demon-possessed boy did in Mark chapter 9, where he says to Jesus, I believe, help me overcome my unbelief. If you ask God to help you, he will. Bring him your doubts and look to Jesus. He has taken the consequence of your sin by dying in your place, not because you earned it, but because he loves you. He has been destroyed so that you could be made right with God and be welcome at his table. He has shown us that God will stop at nothing to fulfill his promises. And so we're going to sing our final hymn of the day. And it will remind us of the trustworthiness of God. Here are some of the words that we will sing. His very word of grace is strong as that which built the skies. The voice that rolls the stars along speaks all the promises. It is this voice, this trustworthy, powerful voice who promises us that if we believe in him, we are made right through what Jesus has done.
3: What a great way to begin our week with an hour together here. How much better to come and join us over morning tea so we can talk more about these things and encourage one another. But as we prepare to close the formal part of our service, let's encourage one another as we speak these words to one another from Romans 15. May the God of hope fill us with all joy and peace as we trust in him, so that we may overflow with hope by the power of the Holy Spirit. Amen. Amen.

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You can hear people like Ella Fitzgerald, Diana Krall, Billie Holiday, Peggy Lee, Sarah Vaughan, and of course Astrud Gilberto. 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
1: 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I've just released my new song, Free to Live. 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I'm so thankful to have some amazing musicians on the track. 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

Australia, the lucky country. 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We've got Holden. 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

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Hi, I'm David Bell. 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

0: 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No, Highway to Heaven. Radio Northern Beaches, Monday nights at 8 o'clock. And this is a verse from the book of Hosea. I said, plant the good seeds of righteousness, and you'll harvest a crop of my love. Plough up the hard ground of your hearts, for now is the time to seek the Lord, that he may come and shower righteousness upon you. That's from the book of Hosea, chapter 10 and verse 12. In the studio, Alan.
1: Hello. And also I'd like to do a reading just a little bit here, and it's from the Ringer Christian Bookshop mission statement, and the objective is to carry out a business of a bookshop to promote the sale of Christian literature in the Manly Ringer area, to deepen the spiritual life of Christian believers through the purchase of Christian literature, and to win the unsaved to Christ, to financially assist approve Christian missionary activities. And they the Ringer Christian Bookshop is located at Stones Arcade, DY, corner of Fisher and Pittwater Roads, and the phone number is 99717188. 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
0: So that actually sounds like you're reading out an ad there, but that's a not-for-profit group, is it?
1: That's right, yes, isn't it so good? And for 52 years, they have had voluntary workers, and they have everything they earn goes to first off, to run the expenses of the shop, and once that's met, everything else goes to missions around the world. How great is that?
0: Mm. Do they pay the staff a lot?
1: With love and prayer. And that's all they want.
0: Cool.
1: So isn't that great?
0: Mm.
1: Yeah. Yeah. It's in fact, also, by the Ringer Christian Bookshop has a message. And I'm sure they have a message here. You just reminded me. I've just received it. And a message. This is a birthday message to Pastor Dennis Patterson.
0: Oh.
1: Dennis, is it great to have you back in Sydney celebrating your birthday? The very best of wishes for a great year ahead from all of us at the Ringer Christian Bookshop.
2: Well, okay. Isn't that wonderful? Well, gee, I have to please convey my sincere thanks. If they're listening, that's a very heartfelt greeting. Thank you so much.
1: And now I'd like to go into divorce care. Helps you from the pain of separation and divorce. Is a worldwide run program to help those who are going through the pain of separation and divorce recover and find healing in a supportive group environment. The facilitation is done in a non-judgmental way, which facilitates the healing process and discovery of a new way of doing things in life. Our program in Parramatta is run by friendly, trained facilitators, a number of whom have themselves experienced the difficulties divorce and separation bring. Divorce care runs for 13 weeks on Sundays between 2 to 4pm. Participants can join at any time and pick up missed sessions. The next time round, the first month, is $30, and after that, $25 a month. And for more information, you can phone Ralph on 0422 012 219 or Mary on 0432 351 938 or visit www.sunrisechurch-au.com or click on Divorce Care site, and you will find possibly another one near Crow's Nest, which you mightn't want to travel the distance to Parramatta. 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But if it's going to heal you and help you from the separation, distance doesn't matter. So that's it. And

0: Well, we're listening there to Rich Mullins and the Ragamuffin Band from the Jesus record, which I'd like to tell you about in a moment. First of all, I'd like to say hi to everyone. If you're listening on the northern beaches and further afield, I know some people are listening on different parts of the world tonight, and I want to say hi to my family again.
1: Alan,
0: on five different continents tonight.
1: It's a special night tonight, isn't it, Alan?
2: Yes, it is a special night tonight. The Radio Northern Beaches is also, as you're saying hi to everyone, they have... Andrew?
1: Sharon's made something here
2: Sharon Cottle has... I don't know how you undo this. She's made this... look at that.
0: Oh, wow.
2: It's a beautiful cake, and it's... I'd say it's...
1: Hold it up to the mic there.
2: It's... like that, yeah. It's a beautiful cake, and it has, as everyone can see, we've got John Mulligan here from, who's a technician for this with our station, who we really appreciate, Andrew Goodman Jones, and also in the studio we have our guest Dennis Patterson, our special birthday guest, and it's a lovely cake. It's got a Sharon has done really remarkable good work with it.
0: What
2: hasn't
0: she's
2: she?
0: Done there, she has written the music bum bum bum bum bum bum. she's written the first part of Happy Birthday by just being a musician.
2: Isn't that clever? That is so clever.
0: And I don't know if you realise she did that, did you?
1: No.
0: But that's what she's done.
2: Well, she's really blessed here, and she's got the guitar up top there.
0: And a guitar.
2: And your name, and it's done, that's done in black and white.
0: And she's got the beautiful score. Yeah, what a pity we don't go live to air video.
2: Oh, isn't it marvellous? And it's so good. So, Sharon, thank you for the blessing that you've made this wonderful cake for Dennis.
0: That is really, really special, guys. And I feel it's great because I'm so far away from family. And it's great to have Christian family so close to and be so loving and kind to me. Thank you so much.
2: Yeah, well, sort of also too that there is another message here that's came in, and it's from Jill Holiday, and it's Happy Birthday, Dennis, on behalf of The Clash, Mike and Miss Maiden, would love to wish you a happy and happy birthday, and we hope that you've had a wonderful day with many more birthdays to come your way. Hip hip hooray.
0: Oh, thank you.
2: That's from the Clash on Radio Northern Beaches.
0: That's wonderful. Thank you so much. And it was a good day. My daughter had come up, and yesterday it was a great day. We were in church with Alan and his fellowship over at Maze Hill, and what a beautiful fellowship that was. Very spirit-led church, and just wonderful to be there. And
2: You blessed us with the singing of your daughter.
0: Yes, well, I'm really thrilled that we had opportunity to have fellowship in music, because that's a real special part of friendship and worship, isn't it? So we had a friendship kind of... We didn't call it a jam, we called it worship.
2: Amen, it was too.
0: Yeah, so that was great as well.
2: And a friend of mine, he was coming in and out of the building, and he said when Claire was singing her songs, he said he was just feeling goosebumps. He said he was getting touched in the spirit by her presence of singing.
0: You know, she sings at home, and her husband gets calls from colleagues and business people and that, and they ask, what's that lovely record that's going? And he says, well, that's actually my wife on the piano singing. So
2: a great tribute.
0: She has always been a blessing to God's people with her voice, yes.
2: And your guitar work was excellent because... I was blessed to be a witness of that, Dennis.
0: Well, I haven't played for a while, and I just had to ask the Lord to give me playing grace because, you know, it's been a long time. But to him be the glory.
2: Yes, well, the report from people outside in the marquee where they all sat and had the coffees and barista coffees and fellowship, that they said that what they heard was coming from the building was certainly really...
0: The Lord be praised.
2: Really great. Okay, so thank you for blessing us yesterday with your family, Dennis.
0: Well... I'm very delighted to be amongst Christian friends and to also be able to, for an opportunity for my daughter and I to minister. That was, thank you for arranging that. I know that Alan has a vision for something, and he's very forthright in making sure it happens. And that's good, because sometimes these things don't happen. And I remember, again, I'm thinking when he asked me, he was... blessed me by helping me with a vehicle last Monday, and we had to write a big job to do in getting this monstrosity that was bolted inside the back of it. And as we're getting this out, he reminded me about coming to church. And then I remember that I just had a phone call the night before about my daughter. I'd forgotten it was my birthday. And she was had some time off from the hospital and she was coming up. Well, she didn't say she was coming up. She wanted me to go down. And I said to Alan, oh, and Alan said, no, I've told him you're coming, you've got to come. So I said, okay, well. And about half an hour later, Claire called. And I said, Claire, about, you know, the weekend, what would you feel about coming up? And then we go to Alan's church on my birthday. And she said, that would be great, Dad. That would be fantastic. So I was really thankful the Lord had prepared her for that. She was so flexible.
2: And amen to
0: yeah,
2: that.
0: To realize that it was, you know, it was a blessed thing to be, you know, there's just that wonderful verse that I saw it on a little card that she sent to my dear mum, my dear late mum who loved the Lord. And it was like, I'd rather be, it's when she's just a little girl, it was a verse that I would rather be a gatekeeper in the house of the Lord than to dwell in the, you know, in a mansion. And so, just being the gatekeeper in the house of the Lord is a wonderful thing.
2: Beautiful.
0: Yeah. Well, guys, tonight I feel something really heavy on my heart that is actually I want to talk about family. I want to talk about teenage kids and even younger, and I want to talk about mums and dads. I really feel that we are at a crisis point, and since I've been away 20 years, I've been working amongst families of different nationalities, and I can tell you some beautiful stories of things that have occurred where I've reached out with the love of the Lord to families in the UK and seen some wonderful miracles take place. But I noticed that in this country and even on the peninsula that there has been some difficult things taking place. On the weekend I also visited on Saturday my sister and talked to my nephew who's a police constable, and he was off on stress leave. And the reason being that he had his arm broken when he was trying to arrest a man, and the man tripped him over and threw him down. It was a very big fellow and he was just by himself, and he was thrown down the stairs of a railway station and injured his arm. But the continual stress of fighting people who are on these drugs that are, I'm just going to call them demonic.
2: Yeah,
0: they're evil and they cause so much problems. Now, I don't need to remind us that we live on one of the greatest parts in the world. And I want to start saying some very positive things, first of all. There's some wonderful fellowships, wonderful Christian people on the peninsula. And we're blessed with great beaches. We're blessed with prosperity. It was recently announced that this is from the Northern Beaches has the highest standard of living anywhere in all of Australia, that it's overtaken every other part of Australia's per capita of amount of money that's being earned. But we're also seeing a downside. And again, this is a sign that things are not all as they should be. And that is why we started out tonight with this really powerful verse, plant, where God says this. He says, plant the good seeds of righteousness and you will harvest a crop of my love. Plow up the hard ground of your hearts, for now is the time to seek the Lord, that he may come and shower righteousness upon you. Now, we all need those showers of righteousness on us, and every family, broken families, really need a measure of God's grace. We've just had an election, and we've seen where there was a lot of tactics going on, where young people and old people are vetted against each other, and Christians and non-Christians and so on. There's a whole lot of attack on Christians. I mean, a lot of the things that were said by some of the people in the community about godly or Christian leaders, if you said that about some other faith, you would probably find yourself in a court of law. And yet it seems that people are really ridicule and rejecting the Spirit of God in people's lives. And I don't think this is any coincidence. And I think it goes a lot further than somebody just not liking people that are Christian. I think it goes to the core of people actually rejecting God. And they're open about that because they will say, oh, you know, if I vote for somebody, said recently, I read, if I vote for you, do I get your imaginary friend? You know? And these are the kind of comments that are coming from people who feel that they're speaking with authority and feel that they can dismiss men of faith as by ridiculing them and being men of having no substance and being deluded. I want to say that when we throw God out of our government, we throw God out of our society and out of our homes in the family, we open it up to some of the most worst types of problems that will manifest themselves in addictions and depression and loss of life, death, suicide even. And as I was talking, going back to my nephew, he said, oh, I've heard some really bad things from the other officers about your peninsula area. And I thought, no, not where I live. I don't see any problems. It's really peaceful. He said, oh, no, there's large gangs of young people causing a whole lot of problems. And then I checked the newspapers, and yeah, there were a group of up to 200 that were some of them in open conflict with the police. And the police found it hard to control them because they were on ice, on drugs. And some police officers even were hurt. And it caused a senior constable to a senior officer of the police make a plea to parents on the peninsula saying, please, can you do something about this? We have all these young people running around. Now, if you're a kid out there, I know there's a lot of fun and strength in gangs, and gangs have been around a long time. When I was a kid, they had them. I saw them operate and almost got done in by a gang of 16 once. And there seems to be strength in numbers. It seems like fun going out and drinking and so on. But there's a downside to this, because there's another thing comes to play, that when God tells us that he made us and that we are accountable to him, whether we believe in him or not, for the last 5 weeks I've been talking about non-optional, transcultural, across all time, natural laws that are God made and given that even God doesn't break or can't break, because they're in place, and if we can't break them. If we were to break them, we break ourselves on them. And so we've been looking at these. And we looked in the first one about steps to suicide, the 8 steps to teen suicide. And I want to go back on and look at that tonight, because in looking at the statistics last year, if we, say, had somebody taken by a shark, say, every 12 days or so on a Northern Beaches beach, would we be concerned that every 12 days, all last year, someone got taken by a shark? How would we react to that? If somebody along Pittwater Road lost their life every 12 days in a car accident, how would we feel about that, you know? But the kind of numbers that of people that were being taken over, you know, one life, 30 lives actually over last year were taken in suicide just in the peninsula. And in that area, the most of them were from the Mona Vale region up. And 2/3 of those were men in the age bracket from around 35 to 55. The men who would be, if they were married, would have and children, those children would probably be teenagers. So what's going on here? I see it as a community crisis, and I feel that it's a responsibility for parents, but in a very loving and in a very wonderful and victorious way, I want to share about my broken family. I want to share what a great victory happened in our family. Tonight is my birthday, but it also, exactly 1 year from now, last year, exactly on this night, I arrived in this country. My mother had taken very ill, and I got a message, and I immediately hopped on a plane, got a ticket in the middle of the night, and I arrived here on the 3rd of June, my birthday, 9:30 in the morning, and I went out to the nursing home where my mum was in Castle Hill. My sister was there. Now, I regularly had come back during the year to visit my mum over the years that I've been away. And she had, unfortunately, lost her memory. She didn't have Alzheimer's. She had a reaction to a drug that was given to her because of her racing heart. And that had side effects, and it pretty much erased her short-term memory. And so she lived for another, unlike dementia, she lived till she was 96, and yet she had lost her memory 20 years before. Anyway, on this night, I spent time in hospital with my mum by her side. And it was in this hour around that she was in labor with me, 69 years ago. And there I was, 68 years ago, together with her again. And she lasted the day, and 2 hours into the 4th of June, she went to be with the Lord. At her funeral, there was the most wonderful funeral of so many people came that had come to the Lord through her. And even though she was a lowly factory worker, and that she was not even, she wasn't a wealthy woman, she was a very humble woman, but even in her funeral, people honored her and came to honor her. One man called and said he wanted to play the piano for her, and I never even, you know, I agreed and said, fine, that was great. My son, who's doing university, had done an arrangement, a vocal arrangement for all our children. Our six children sang her favorite hymns, two of her favorite hymns in four-part harmony, which was really wonderful. And just a beautiful ministry and music to those people that were there. And I later Googled this guy because someone said to me, "Oh, he's a really well-known economist." I thought, "Oh," and some days later, because I wanted to thank people, and I'm looking up, and I had the program there. I looked his name up, and I won't say who he was, but he just retired. And he was the deputy governor of the Reserve Bank of Australia, had come to honor my mum. And I thought, how beautiful is that, that even the rulers of the country, you know, influential people, had acknowledged this and come to her funeral. So that was exactly 12 months yesterday. And the story of my mother and being growing up in a broken home, a father who was an alcoholic, my mother struggling with three children, losing her home for a period, working double jobs, and it was a tough time for her. And then getting cancer. And then that cancer going to secondaries. She had breast cancer, and they didn't remove enough of the cancer, and then weeks later, it started to appear in other parts of her body. And so at 44, I suppose she was, we thought we're going to lose her. But you know what? Our family started to have massively healed. And by the time my mother went to be with the Lord, she'd been healed from cancer and never got it again. My stepfather, who was the most ardent, stubborn atheist, had softened his heart and had seen miracles take place, which had so softened his heart that he had become surrendered to the Lord, and came to me one day in tears and said he'd been very, very wrong. And he asked Jesus into his heart. And then he passed away. And then the Lord brought our my natural father back into our life, and he got saved. And through my through me being saved as a 12-year-old, my sister got saved first, Sister Sue, and then I was saved, and then my mum got saved, then my elder sister, and then it resulted in all the husbands and all the children being saved. Our entire family, when we came before, after my stepfather passed away 18 months, and we found our natural father in a nursing home, and I told you some of that wonderful story and all the supernatural links of that, we completed the picture when my mum came in and sought forgiveness for giving up on him. And 2 days later, I led him to the Lord. So, you know, our entire family were healed. As you know, my family broke down. And I, at a time when I was very, very young, we got married young, we had a child early, we had another child. So my wife and I, by the time we were in our mid-20s, we had two children. And I was out working as a musician, so I was out to all hours of the night, getting back, sometimes bringing the musicians with me, and then not considering my family, being too tired to even get up to go to church, and my Christian life started to fall apart. As a result, the Lord brought reproof into my life. My wife had a breakdown and left, and she didn't come back for 7 years. And in those 7 years, God had to rebuild my life. And the evil forces that had come into my family, I had to pray over and repent and break those things so that God again would pour out his righteousness on our household. And a beautiful thing, of course, happened. I ended up winning a scholarship to America. The Lord started to bless me in my work. I had come out from working in the professional industry. Now, for me, that I know there's a number of Christian brothers that are professional musicians, but in the position I was in, I just felt I couldn't work there. I was in a cabaret, often backing artists who would say things that you had no control over what they were saying. People would send you up a little toaster and say, would you help me celebrate my divorce? I'm getting drunk tonight, you know. People were gambling. And I know Jesus was a friend of sinners and publicans, but I don't think he was on their payroll. And I just felt that God called me out of there. And when he did, my life started to come back together. And it also meant, like, I couldn't, I can remember my little daughter probably she was maybe 6 or 7 at the time, coming in and trying to wake me of a Sunday to get up to go to church. And of course, when I'd been got in it, you know, some of the balls that we played for went till 2 in the morning. And the time you packed up, you got home at 3. And as a musician, musicians will know that having played, you're on a natural high, and you don't settle down for a while. I do praise the Lord that I had a good testimony while I was in there, and I certainly didn't drink or take drugs. I really tried to maintain a testimony, but I was still, on a Sunday morning, really exhausted. And I can remember coming, this little 7-year-old, coming in with a little 3-year-old sister, all dressed for Sunday school, and said, if it's okay, Daddy, we're going to walk down the street to Sunday school. I can remember one day my daughter, Jody, calling me in and saying, Dad, Daddy, quick, quick, there's a man on the news and you got to see him. He loves Jesus and he was a musician. And it was George McCradle of the Little River Band on This Day Tonight or whatever it was, Willacy or something, but he was holding a Bible. And they were asking him questions like, and you sold your car and you sold everything and you gave your money away? And he said, yeah. They said, why did you do that? You're just about to go on this massive tour of America and you gave it all up. And he was holding the Bible. He said, have you ever read what's in this? And, of course, he still is a pastor today, that man. And my little daughter saw that, and she had the Holy Spirit in her. And the Holy Spirit said, you get your dad, bring him in, because he's a musician who gave up everything for me, and I want him to do the same. And so through the heart of a child, I rededicated my life to the Lord, and that was a great thing. You know, I know that there may be some fathers out there that may be struggling. Maybe they have opened the doors of their home. You know, our home, there's this wonderful saying in Australia that the home is a castle, and there's that magnificent, funny movie about the castle. But, you know, our home should be a castle in the sense that they should be a place of protection. And yet our home gets robbed of its basic design when we don't understand that we were created by a supernatural being who made families. We were created to be in a family. And when that first song that we heard, it was about the Lord Jesus being threatened by evil and parents, Joseph and Mary, taking him away from the evil, taking him to Egypt, and how they were delivered from evil. Now, what makes us really powerful and amazing men is not that we don't live within evil. Evil's around us, but how we react to that evil. What we do about it. Do we call upon deliverance, or do we allow it to destroy our families? Do we give up, and do we even turn to total hopelessness where we even say, well, I don't even want to live anymore? When we do that, we break the godly heritage that God has given every father, every mother. This next song I'd like you to listen to, it's again, and I'm going to tell you a little bit more about Richard Mullen. He worked amongst, he was a missionary to Mexico and particularly worked amongst young people and had a tremendous ministry there. He wrote this album by locking himself up in a little old church. And there's a photo of it on the cover. It's called, he called it his Jesus record. And he prayed and fasted and for 2 weeks went in there and just wrote this album. A few days after he'd finished, he was taken to be with the Lord when a truck come around on the wrong side, a timber truck on a mountain road in Mexico, and took his life. And his friends in the Ragamuffin band went in and recorded these songs that he had put down on tape as demos. This one is about a man of no reputation. And we may be a person on the coast that thinking, my reputation is shot. I've lost in business, my family I'm losing, and I'm up to my ears in debt now. I don't know how I'm going to get through this. You know what? There is a magnificent answer for you tonight, and that is the power of Christ to work a miracle in resurrecting your family and turning it into the real castle it should be. So, listen to the words of this song.

Yeah, so speaking about Jesus and being a man of no reputation. In other words, you know, the Bible says he was not somebody that we would look upon and think, wow, he could be a great politician or a movie star. He was very plain. And yet the power of his teaching changed the world and continues to do so. See, this is where it gets really difficult, because if we want our lives to work the right way, we do have to reach out to God. And it's a big step for some people to feel that or understand that a son of a carpenter who was through a virgin birth, through a miracle, could be the very creator of the universe. But the Bible says that he spoke, in the beginning was the Word, and it's the power of God's words. It's the Word of God that is so powerful. I mean, we know that words can destroy a marriage, but words can be cut to the heart. You know, this the whole thing about saying sticks and stones will break my bones, but words can never hurt me, is a lie. Words destroy. So the power and the teaching of the Word of God, he spoke us into existence, and his Word is so powerful. And the reason that so many are deceived about this and don't believe in God is because they have not seen the miracles that take place, nor will they until they put their faith in him. And as I've said on the program for the last several weeks, I've reminded our listeners about the atheists and the Christians having a debate in Oxford, and how the audience was swayed by the atheists, because the atheists said, well, unless we see something written in the sky, we're not going to believe. And yet, it's already in the sky. In the starry sky, his handiwork we see. And so, without getting back into that, I just want to say this. What alternative do we have if we reject God? Now, there is one question that God can't answer, and that is the question, how shall we escape if we reject such a great salvation? God doesn't have an answer for that. So as we're talking about broken homes, ruined lives, men feeling totally lost, we need to turn the clock back a bit and turn back and seeing what the root causes are, where this is coming from. And that's what the whole program has been about. It's about root causes. And that we've been looking at a verse in Hebrews 12:15 that see that a root of bitterness doesn't come up well up inside, where people will get bitter. When people get bitter, they ended up spewing it out and they blame God. If there's bitterness in the family, it's a real open invitation for difficulties, not only difficulties, for evil to come in. The next part of that verse we spoke about, nor any immorality. Now, immorality is defying God. Bitterness is blaming God. And the final part of that verse is temporal values, looking at things that are not going to last, things that are not eternal, things that can people can steal from us, things that can go. And those sorts of things could be anything from our reputations and our family, our belongings, all kinds of things. And that is when we try to replace God by taking things and putting our affection on things that we can lose. And so in that verse, it speaks about Esau, who sold his birthright for a bowl of soup. And God had given him a birthright as to be the firstborn, and that was very significant in the Jewish family. But he just gave it up because he wanted his brother's soup. And even though he sought the birthright with tears, he could never get it back. So we blame God, we defy God, we replace God. And
that is when trouble starts to take place. Let's look at the scriptures and let's listen to what God has to say about some of this, because there's a great lot of practical living for family in Ephesians. So in Ephesians 5, and it's really a practical guide for mums and dads, and Ephesians 6 is for children and what they should do. So be careful how you live, not being like those who do not have no understanding, but live honorably with true wisdom, for we are living in evil times. Take full advantage every day as you spend your life for his purpose, and don't live foolishly, for then you'll have this discernment to fully understand God's will. And don't get drunk with wine, which is rebellion. Instead, be filled with the fullness of the Holy Spirit, and your hearts will overflow with a joyful song to the Lord Jehovah. Keep speaking to each other with words of scripture and singing in psalms with praises and spontaneous songs given by the Spirit. Always give thanks to the Father God for every person he brings into your life in the name of our Lord Jesus Christ. And out of your reverence for Christ, be supportive of each other in love. Wives, this means being devoted to your husbands like you are tenderly devoted to our Lord. For the husband provides leadership for the wife, just as Christ provides leadership for his church, as the Savior and the reviver of the body. In the same way, the church is devoted to Christ. Let the wives be devoted to their husbands in everything. And to the husbands, you are to demonstrate love for your wives with the same tender devotion that Christ demonstrated to us, his bride. For he died for us, sacrificing himself to make us holy and pure, cleansing us through the sharing of the pure water of the Word of God. All that he does in us is designed to make us a mature church for his pleasure, until we become a source of praise to him, glorious and radiant, beautiful and holy, without fault or flaw. Husbands have the obligation of loving and caring for their wives the same way they love and care for their own bodies. For to love your wife is to love your own self. No one abuses his own body, but pampers it, serving and satisfying his needs. Now that's exactly what Christ does for his church. He serves and satisfies us as members of his body. For this reason, it says, a man will leave his father and mother and lovingly hold to his wife, since the two have become joined as one flesh. Marriage is the beautiful design of the Almighty and a great sacred mystery. It's meant to be a vivid example of Christ in the church. So every married man should be gracious to his wife, just as he is gracious to himself, and every wife should be tenderly devoted to her husband. Sorry that's such a long passage, but it's really vital to get the message there that men find it hard to love and women find it hard to show devotion. And when a woman finally gives up on a man, she gets very bitter. And I've seen this time again in counseling, where a man will think that he's got a long way to go before his wife's going to give up on him. And then suddenly he does something, and finally that's the straw that breaks the camel's back. She tells him to pack his bags and goes, or she packs her bags and goes. And he thinks, oh, well, you know, I can talk her out of this over morning tea tomorrow. And he finds that he can't, and he's totally bewildered. He just didn't get that she was at a breaking point. He thought he had a long way to go, and yet it happened far sooner than he ever imagined, and with such finality. And for a woman, she can even swear to her own hurt. And the Proverbs say she can pull her own household apart with her own hands and destroy it. So a woman can become bitter. And when she becomes bitter, she can, as we said, blame. And blaming God, blaming her husband. And we saw also here that when we do become bitter, we are open to becoming rebellious. It's the same thing. And it doesn't take long then with rebellion to turn to things that
to help deal with that rebellion. And whether it be heavy drinking, and these days, drugs. And that's really something that's opened up a whole lot of evil things taking place with our children. And we know that there was a big wake-up call when I was pastoring here, when that poor girl, Anna, went along to a party in what was used to be the Jonathan's Disco, just down from the Sydney University there. They closed it up after this, and she lost her life there. I think that's where it was. And on a drug that was given to her. And that was a wake-up call. And yet, today, in the news, we read of the same problem happening. It's everywhere, but it's also happening here on the peninsula, and with an alarming escalation, according to the police. So, how can a man stop his home being opened up to these evil things? Well, the very first thing that we have to realize is that we can't do this alone. It's a spiritual battle. We're raging against some really strong forces, and we really need to surrender our lives to Jesus and say, I don't know what to do, God, but I know I need your help. So what we need to do there is we need to allow God to plant a new seed in our heart. We need to look for a new harvest. And that's why this beautiful verse in Hosea says, plant the good seeds of righteousness and you'll harvest a crop of my love. I can't tell you how beautiful it is, how amazing it is to have a harvest, a crop of love. Today we were overlooking the ocean, at a table, I was doing some home teaching to my grandson. My daughter was doing some cooking. My wife had called me from where she'd been looking after our granddaughter, as our son is in doing exams that he just finished. And we were all just praising and blessing God, and we were just so abounding in each other's love and blessing. I got a beautiful message from my wife, which just gladdened my heart today. And I just thank the Lord for how he has given me a harvest of love. How wonderful that is, and how he's turned around. But in order for that to happen, the next part, in order for God to even plant that seed, and you know that this is a rugged country, you just can't put a seed onto our hard earth. It's going to get blown away. It's going to get washed away. What God says is we have to plow up the hard ground of our hearts. We've got to soften it. You know what hard-heartedness is? A hard heart is when you say there is no God. A hard heart is when you don't even give any credence at all to the fact that you were wonderfully made and that you are destined to be an eternal being. So we have to plow up our hearts. We've got to allow God, first of all, to prepare our hearts. You know, God will bring a leanness into our soul. He'll give us a desert experience. Maybe you're in that position now where I remember my wife, when she had ran from God, ran from home, she ended up in a desert experience. And she wrote a letter just some weeks before she got saved and said she felt she was trapped in a desert and couldn't find her way out. She'd become suicidal. She had been really at a point of rock bottom, and where she cried out to the Lord and said, if you're really real, I need to know it. And she felt in her heart God speak back to her and said, I am love. And she says, well, I don't know what love is. And Jesus brought back the words of his
from John 3:16, for God so loved the world. I am love. I am the light, I am the life. So she meditated on these during that day, and her anger started to subside. And she found by the end of the night, seeking a Bible and reading it. In the stillness there, she gave her heart back to God and started a journey which was to lead to a tremendous victory for our family. So plough up the hard ground of your hearts, for now is the time to seek the Lord, that he may come and shower righteousness upon you. You know, during this time that my wife was away, I told you last week about having to be responsible for a clear conscience, and I went down and I spoke to my dad about a time when I was 16 I'd been disrespectful to my stepfather. He felt awkward about it, didn't want to know about it, but in the end he forgave me. I remember him saying, you know, I had enough trouble of my own, and I needed to, with my wife gone so long, I needed to get a divorce and get married. And I remember saying to my stepfather, Dad, I know this is going to take a miracle for Joy to ever come home again and for our family to ever get back together. But I believe in miracles. I would then start to share about to Dad about the supernatural encounters I would have in finding Joy. In 1983, I had won a government scholarship to go and study in the U.S., and I was wanting to leave the country. I had to be enrolled at the university by the beginning of September, the end of August. And I didn't know where Joy was, and I couldn't get clearance in those days on a passport for the girls, or at least for customs to get them out, unless they had a paper saying that she had she knew that the children were going, and so on. Because I'd never legally divorced, and because I'd never gone for legal custody or anything like that, then no law had been involved. I just remained at home and kept looking after the children. I needed to have some sort of document. Now, my father was away at a place called Iluka up the coast, and I called him and I asked him, is there any way possibly he could help me? And he decided that he would try to go and find Joy. So off he went. I never shared with him at that point that maybe he should pray, because he wasn't a Christian. Do you know, I had the greatest blessing 2 days ago when I was going through all our belongings. I found his diary for that day. And maybe next week I'll read it to you. But he says, I woke up early and drove up the coast, and I went all up and down Tweed Heads, Mwulumbah, the Gold Coast, and searching. And he spent 2-3 days looking, and then he came back and there was nothing. You know, when we go out in our own strength and we try to solve problems and it doesn't work out, sometimes we're stripped of all other alternatives than to ask God. Now, I remember that, and I remember a few days passed by, or a week, and he called me, and he must have had second thoughts about it, because he knew it was getting very, very close. So, that I had to leave, and I needed a paper signed. So, on the 22nd of August, 1983, my dad writes in his diary, I woke up at 4:30 a.m. He left at 4:30 a.m. from Iluka with my mum. They took the caravan and they travelled north. I have to say that before he left that previous night, he called me and said, I'm going to give this one more go, and I'm going to do it, you know, for 4:30 a.m., he left at 4:30 a.m. from Iluka with my mum. They took the caravan and they travelled north. I have to say that before he left that previous night, he called me and said, I'm going to give this one more go,
and I'm going to do it, you know, like you do.

God had done it for me so many times. What if God would do it for him? So I said, Dad, I'll pray that God will lead you to joy. And he's just written this in his diary. 4:30, left I Luca. 8:30, arrived in Tweed Heads, camped at the caravan park, Barrier Caravan Park, I think it was called. And then he just writes this. At 10:40, located joy. And that's all what's in his diary. But he was so excited. He called me that night and said that he had got the paper signed. But he had been walking down a street, the main street, and he looked way down the other end and he saw this very small figure out sweeping. And he said he doesn't know why. He later, once he became a Christian, knew that it was God speaking to him. But a voice told him, go down to that woman, that's joy. And my dad walked down that street believing that was her. Without faith, it's impossible to please God. And you can't see miracles in your family if you don't believe he exists. If you're out there with a big placard saying, get rid of the Christians, you are working against your own family. We'll have more than 30 suicides. We'll have more than 200 kids on drugs. That will double if we don't look in this country to the answer of the Spirit of God. Now, my atheistic dad that day believed in God for a miracle. He kept walking and walking down that street. You know, it just reminded me of this, I think it's in Mark 8, where Jesus led a blind man out of the town and said, just, I'm going to lead you. And when he got out of the town, he said, you're blind, you can't see. So what I'm going to do is I'm going to heal you. The first thing he did was spit on his eyes and he says, what do you see? He says, well, I see people like trees walking around. When my dad was halfway down there, all he could see was like just people like trees. No distinction, no clarity. So he had to keep walking. Now, Jesus said to that blind man, well, by your faith, we'll keep going on this then. And then he placed his hands over his eyes and pulled them apart and made him look up and says, now what do you see? He says, I see everything really clearly. So, you know, God requires us to exercise faith each step of the way. And he gives a little bit of faith to keep us going. We may just see trees at first and not get clear vision as to where we're going. And as my dad was walking and walking, he finally got to where this woman was. Her back was to him, and she was sweeping. And at that point, God had said, this is Joy. So he said her name, Joy. And she turned around and said, Dad. At 10:40, written down. Now, when I saw that, I just burst into tears. Two nights ago when I was going through those things and saw my dad's diary. And the Lord told me the date of it. He reminded me. He says, look, your dad has recorded this so you will never forget. Told your children what I did for your family that day. By the time I saw my dad, he said, I've been wrong. My dad never said that. He was the most stubborn Australian. He would be one of the guys that's saying, don't let these religious people get in. But on that day, my dad softened and he called me and told me that something incredible had happened. He told me also, when I went up to see him, that he was being wrong. And I noticed that in his diary, he had the mailbox Bible Club notes and books and things that he was working through. And I know that he, not long after that, he passed away. But I remember he would want me to take him to church and to prayer meeting and to have fellowship with him. And he had a wonderful conversion. And it was because of that day. Not only that, for Joy, she signed away her children. And there was such an emptiness there then.

was her desert experience. Her husband and her children were going away to another country. For 7 years, she was thinking, oh, I could go back to them or maybe sometime. But within 3 months, a whole 3,000 Christians got together. 1,500 students and their families and churches all around in the tri-state area of America, in Ohio, and they prayed for joy that day. On that day, she gave her heart to the Lord. It took another 3 or 4 weeks before her to find me. And when she found me, it was just moments before we sat down on the 7th year to our Thanksgiving meal in a pastor's house. But let me tell you, the night before, I gave my testimony about joy, and a lady came up to me, a little old lady, and she knew the power of the resurrection of Christ in her life. And she just said to me, I'm praying for your wife tonight. And when I pray, God listens. God bless that old lady who had the boldness to believe in prayer, as my dad trusted. And on the 22nd of December, Joy flew in to Kansas City, where I met her in a snowstorm with a dozen roses and a warm coat. And we rebuilt our lives. And today we have 6 beautiful children who all praise her. And she is the most, you know. Now, that doesn't mean we haven't had falls and hiccups and some, you know, there's been some challenges. But as a family, we've been able to survive, and now more than survive. So what I want to give out there, if there's, I know that 2/3 of those suicides last year, and who knows how many wanted to do it and how many tried and failed, just on the peninsula area, were men at the age that I was at that time with a broken family. So I would really, really encourage you to, first of all, allow your heart to be softened. Cry out to God for your family and ask God what to do. Then find a Bible-believing church where people really care and love the Lord, and where the Word of God is preached and taught. And start to search out. If you need any other help in this, I'd be happy, personally, to have a coffee with you sometime, to take the time to sit down with you and to share more with you. But you need, again, to make your house a castle, and the evil forces that have come in, and they come in through all kinds of things that we don't even realize, through the violent games that kids play, the kind of the rebellion that takes place. When a parent, for example, when we don't have this godly model and the father is not giving out the leadership, and the mother challenges that, you see children losing hope or faith in authority. And remember that we just looked at authority, how important that is as a principle. And they give up on authority and get bitter and leave the house and find other kids that are also rebelling from that authority. And what causes them to rebel? Well, little things. For example, somebody calls and the mum says, oh, tell them I'm not here, will you? And immediately you've taught your child to lie when you want to get out of a situation. And then you've taught the child then that maybe I can't trust her either. How many times does she lie to me? Even little things like that undermine kids' faith in you. So you're best to say, well, give me the phone and say, I'm sorry, look, I can't really talk to you now. I'm not feeling up to talking. Could we talk perhaps tomorrow? I'll give you a call. But don't say, tell them I'm not here. Don't teach your children to lie. And when a woman challenges the husband and the husband says, look, she can't go out. She's too young to go out and do this. And the mother says, oh, let her. And then the mother wins. The daughter then is confused as to who is really the authority and who's running it and who's taking the leadership. And in any business, in any, even driving a car, you can't have two people drive a car. It just doesn't work. And God has made the man to be the leader.
Now, it's not a situation where he's more important or he's more... There's an equality in marriage, and of course there is. And there's this mutual support. And it's a bit like, you know, you need the... We're talking about electronic circuits. You need the resistor and the capacitor. You can't say, well, the resistor is more important than the capacitor. Take any one out and the circuit's not going to work. But each has a different function, a different role. And the Lord clearly gives the role that the man should be doing the teaching and the leading. So much more I'd like to say about this, because it's very powerful. And we haven't even begun to talk about what the children should do, and that's in Ephesians 6. Maybe we'll get to that next week, but maybe it's time for some more music. I think what we really need is we need Jesus in our families. We really do. It's what made all the difference to our family.

0: 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Program the Power. Welcome back, Dennis Patterson, Pastor Dennis Patterson from UK, and thank you for tonight.
1: Yeah, we've been talking about some heavy things. We're talking about family and the breakup of family and teen rebellion and so on, and the issues of this, and that even our police forces now are pleading with parents. And again, I want to say some really positive things, that this, we have the high standard of living in the country. It's a beautiful place to live. There are wonderful people. And yet there are also some problems. And those problems we need to tackle spiritually, because we are under a spiritual attack. Now, the Bible clearly teaches that, and God teaches that there are spiritual forces in dark places. And I can tell you very clearly that when Joy was away from the family, that there, those forces that drew her away, she will, her testimony is that they were dark forces. And these forces are very powerful. And I know they're powerful because I've seen them try to take a man's life. And I've given, I think I shared this in one of my other evenings, but it's worth to be reminded that when I was pastoring here, living here as a pastor and working out of Ingleside, that a gentleman down in Eleanor Heights was trying to take his life. And someone had called Lifeline, and Lifeline had called me and said, "You're the closest person, get there quickly." And I had to beg for this man over and over to open the door for me. And I didn't give up. I just kept calling and calling and calling. At first there was no answer, but I was not going to give up. Finally he opened the door and sort of, you know, was very angry with me. Can't a man die in peace, you know? But I stopped him. And I sat down with him and I asked him, did he believe in God? He says, "Well, I didn't used to believe in God, but I found the opposite force. I found evil." And he started to tell me about really demons and demonic things that he had been seeing. And you know how it started? He got into pornographic videos. And it just got worse and worse and worse and worse until it got to some of the most... he told me, he didn't give any details, thank God, but he said they were the most dehumanizing things that he ended up being taken over by. In the end, he just wanted to end his life. And you see, if he could do that, that was a married man with children, then that family is unprotected. You know? Remember what God did when Jesus was under danger of evil. He was removed from the evil, sent to Egypt. And we have to, as fathers, we have to take a strong stand, and we've got to remove evil from out of our family. And the first thing that we can do is to stand in the gap and be the courageous person that God wants us to be. God can heal families. He can heal them in miraculous and wonderful ways. From a broken family, my mum ended up, all of our, my sisters, their husbands, their children, grandchildren, all ended up trusting the Lord. And the last person that came in to the fold was our natural father. Such a great celebration for our family, and such a victory, and such a victory over the destruction of alcohol addiction. So when God says, don't get caught up with strong drink, it's very, very important that we don't. And that's just one of the things that can happen. And this man had, yes, he'd been involved in very, very debilitating pornography, but also in drugs and drink and so on. He eventually trusted the Lord and he had victory. And it was such a victory that I remember at the time his grandparents trusted the Lord and started to come to church as well, because they thought it was such a miracle. So we need to plant the good seed of righteousness, and we will harvest a crop of God's love in our family. But our hearts are hardened. And God says very clearly that what we do as people, we commit two evils, that we forsake him, the fountain of living waters, and we take for ourselves cisterns or pots, as in they referred to in the Old Testament, earthen pots that are broken and can hold no water. But I want to say that when we are a broken pot and the light of Christ goes into us, and that candle is in a broken pot where there's cracks, the only part you can see the light is the crack. And God's light shines through the cracks in our life. And we become really a light to other people through those cracks. In fact, a husband and wife are to be like a lantern. If you think of a lantern, in the old times they were a clay pot and they had oil in them, and they'd sometimes put alabaster or some kind of aroma oil in there to bring a sweet fragrance into the house. They would use oil and they would have a wick and they'd light the wick. Now, if you just had the oil, you couldn't have a lamp. If you just had the wick, you couldn't have a lamp. And so the Bible refers to in Ephesians as to the husband and wife being like a lamp, and where the wife is the light, the wick. And she draws from the oil from her husband. And of course, that oil represents the power of the Holy Spirit in a man's life. And when that wick is shining, the Lord says we're like a lamp on a city, on a hill. And that lamp will be a guide to many people and a help to many other families. So that lamp, that beautiful picture in Scripture of a lamp, is meant to bring light into our home. It's meant to illuminate. It's meant to bring safety. But, you know, an earthen pot can be dropped, it can be damaged, the oil could go, the wick then is no longer, it's snuffed out. And there are families with that situation where we have broken pots and a snuffed out light and children in despair. And those children become rebellious. They run around. And what they don't realize is that that rebellion is deadly. If we go now and read in chapter 6, in the very next part, it says, "Children, if you want to be wise, listen to your parents. Respect their authority. Do what they tell you, and the Lord will help you." There's a promise. "For the commandment, honor your father and mother, was the first of the Ten Commandments with a promise attached." So here's one of the Ten Commandments that our laws are based on and our Westminster government system is based on. The honoring of parents is the first one that has a promise attached to it. And it's this, in verse 2. By the way, I'm reading tonight from a birthday gift for my daughter from the Passion paraphrase of the scriptures, but it's a beautiful translation. "For the command, honor your father and your mother, was the first of 10 commandments with a promise attached. You will prosper and live a long, full life if you honor your parents." When I went down to see my father, even as an older man, to seek his forgiveness, I went to honor him, even though he wasn't saved. But I felt it was very important. And even though there were many offenses that he committed against me, when I was a teenager, he used to give me some very violent bashings. Not very often, but it happened on one or two occasions. But you know what? My thing is that I had to go to him and seek his forgiveness and honor him. We can't prosper and we can't live long if we don't honor a parent. So, and fathers, don't exasperate your children, but raise them up with a loving discipline and counsel that brings the revelation of our Lord. So it refers to the father, it's their responsibility to raise them up. and to assign some of that, of course, some of the teaching in the house to mum to help. So our family got transformed when we started to read through the Proverbs and the Psalms, and we would have times together of a night where we would sit down after tea and we'd have these roadmap things we'd fill in, placemats we call them, and I trained up our children in the ways of the Lord. And my daughters particularly, who were at this time just with me, benefited so much from that. So it's a spiritual battle. There's no other answer. I don't know of any other answer. There is no other answer. How shall we escape if we neglect so great salvation? It's a spiritual attack on our families and on our children. And the key to this is fathers to cry out to God. Try to bind up and repair that damage if there's damage between you and your wife. Try to, in God's strength, rebuild that marriage. For God surely will want and love to pour out a harvest of a crop of his love. He wants to come and shower your family with righteousness upon you. It's what he wants to do. But you have to do something. You've got to stop not believing him. You've got to plow up the hard ground of your heart. And now's the time to seek the Lord. Now, right now.

0: You know, I wanted to tell a story that means a lot to me. And we played Keith Green, a beautiful song, How Can They Live Without Jesus? Around, it must have been the late 70s. Well, it's been no secret. I've told you before, I came out from playing in a nightclub. It was up on the Central Coast. And it was, you know, it was a very happening place. It was the center between Newcastle and Sydney, and it was always packed with thousands of people, and I mean thousands. We'd have audiences of a couple of thousand on a Sunday night, and it plays just a rock, you know. But when I came out of there, one of the first things I wanted to do is to get with Christian musicians to encourage them. And a friend of mine, Vernon, he was Vernon McGrath, he was a great musician, and he was a big help to me. He was playing in a restaurant down the road from where I was working, and I went down to his restaurant one night, and he took a break, and the moment he took this break, he pulled me out. He didn't even know I was a Christian, and he said, "Have you read this?" And he had a little red Gospel of John, and he says, "Have you read this?" And I said, "Well, actually, Vernon, yeah, I kind of, as a 12-year-old, you know, I became a Christian." And he was this young, exuberant Christian, just become a Christian from reading the Word of God. And he agreed the next night to come up to see me play. And I was doing, although I was playing in the large club, and it was the biggest club in the Southern Hemisphere. That's how big it was then. And then I would play there, and then on the midweeks, I would go and do shows at a pub where lots of the big top bands would come through and so on. And he agreed to come and see my band play there. And the next week, and when we finished, I remember a woman that was very drunk, and she fell and split her head open on the footpath. And I went to the publican to say, "There's a woman." And he said to me, "Where is she?" I said, "On the footpath." On the footpath? Not my responsibility. And that night, really, you know, it really showed me that I was part of this. I'm playing, and this woman's getting drunker and drunker. And I'm playing part of the music for her to get drunk. And then she falls out, and no one's going to look after her. We called an ambulance, and because she was drunk, in those days, the ambulance wouldn't even take her. So a woman that was not quite as drunk took her in a taxi and took her home to bandage her head up. Anyway, Vernon came across to me and he said, "Mate, you're like a fish out of water here." And those words just spoke to me really boldly. I said, "You're right." It took this young Christian musician to come up and say to me, you know, I never went back. Never went back. That was it. Some weeks later, Vernon, because he was also a cameraman with Willacy, on the Willacy team, and he said, "Oh, I'm going to be doing a documentary on this big happening down at Brookvale Oval. Can you come down?" And one of the people who was starring had been flown out from America for it was Keith Green. So when I got there, I was surprised to see, God rest him, my late American manager was the compere, and he was a Christian, and he was, but there was a whole lot of other artists on that were associating themselves as Christian, but they weren't, I don't think, really Christian. And I remember looking at this and thinking it reminded me a little bit of Palm Sunday. It was Christians trying to do what the world was doing, but they were not even doing it well. It was done badly. It wasn't musically all that good, and it was like really them trying to be cool. And I felt really this is not the way to go. And I just felt sorry in my heart. And what really made me sorry is when some Christian musician brothers come up and said, "Hey, man, we heard you've been pioneering and going into the professional field, and we're going to we've been doing that as well." And what I'm going to say sounds really crazy, but they said, "We are now playing in a pub, and you know what? When the stripper comes on, every time we pray, the Holy Spirit plays havoc with her, and she's not yet got all the clothes off." And I thought, what are you doing? What is happening here, you know? So I felt such a shame, and I said, don't ever look at my example. And I tried to tell them, don't ever hold me up for what I've done, because it's not what I would recommend you do. Then Vernon came to me and said, Keith Green, he's just come to me and he's told me I'm not allowed to film him. And I'm really upset because this is the main part of the documentary. And I said to Vernon, you know what? I don't blame him. I wouldn't want to be associated with this. And this doesn't look good. Well, it's just not seem right, you know, some of the things that are happening. Anyway, there was a big delay as Keith Green asked for an acoustic piano. I remember he got on his piano and he started to play a really rocky beat, and everyone got up and went, yeah, and they're clapping. And then immediately stopped after about like 20 seconds, he stopped. And then he went, you've had enough of that, I think. And he got his Bible. He says, I'm going to read from the Bible. Do you remember this? And then he just said, opened his Bible and he read, not every man that says unto me, Lord, Lord, shall enter into the kingdom of heaven, but he that does the will of my Father. And then he gave a message on the sheep and the goats. And I remember people around me protesting about this, saying, what's this? We didn't come here for preaching. they were really upset that he wasn't performing. Now, he later did songs. He did some really amazing songs. And one of those was what we just played, How Can They Live Without Jesus? And Make My Life a Prayer to You. When he had finished, because I had access all areas, I decided to go backstage, and it was quite a back of Brookvale Oval and that, and I remember it was like quite a big area, and saw him at a distance. He turned around and saw me. There didn't seem to be anyone else there for some reason, and he started to approach me and I started to approach him, and I was going to say so many things. I was going to say, thank you for saving the day. Thank you. I was a musician who just, you know, and I've just come out of all this stuff, and I don't think this is, you know, what God wants us to do. He wants us to praise and worship him. And I wanted to just say all of these things to him. But you know what? I never got to say hardly any of that, because when he saw me, he was crying and he was weeping. And I could see that his weeping was just in the Holy Spirit. He was weeping. And as I approached him, I broke down too. And we ended up just embracing. And I remember us just hugging and crying. And then he then stood in front of me and said, it's so important that we be holy people to God, that we remain and don't get involved with doing things that's going to be just lead us down a path of gradually allowing evil to get in and destroy us. And he told the kids not to go to McDonald's that night and dance around and have a big party. Now, that's just what happened a couple of weeks ago, and there was a big fight there. And he told them to go home and get their Bibles out and kneel down and pray and say to God that all your exuberance, God, all this jumping around and that, I really mean it. I'm not just partying here, and I want to do your will. D-O, I'm going to do your will. He said, if just 12 of you were to do that out of the thousands that are here, you would turn the whole world upside down, if you really meant it, just 12. Because that's all it took for the world to be changed, when that's what Jesus chose. He chose 12 disciples, and they changed the world. And you could too, if you just were genuine. So I remember coming back from that and calling my pastor and his wife. I remember the pastor's wife saying to me, he sounds like a really godly man and his life's going to be at risk, the way he's taking that on. And I said, what do you mean? He said, well, you need to pray for him. And of course I did, but I had planned to actually go down and visit him when I went to America in 1983. But 2 years before I got there, He lost his life and his children in a plane crash, and he was gone. But what a great testimony, and his music we still have. Just an incredible man that day that saved the day. And I think that's what we need. We need to have men like Keith Green. He was a professional musician himself, and his story is really incredible. Maybe we could spend a little bit more time on him on another evening. But he believed in families and healing people. And when he came out from being a professional musician, I loved his story. He bought a house in LA and brought in street people that wanted to trust the Lord, and he helped build and change their lives. And then when he couldn't fit anymore, he bought the house next door, and when that got filled, he bought the next one. Finally, they had something like 3-4 houses in the street filled with people. And then he realized he can't house anymore, so the Lord was blessing him with his music. He was getting hits. Even Marsha Hines had one of his songs as a hit. So he was writing a lot then. He was still a professional, living off some of the royalties. Anyway, he, of course, bought a property down in Texas and started Last Days Ministries. And that day, when he went back, he said, "I'm no longer going to sell my records. You can just, if you want one, I'll give it to you. I'll trust the Lord to supply. But if you take my record, you've got to take a Bible study as well." And so he was really a person that was on fire for God. And many, many people lives were changed through his ministry. So I thought I should tell you that, because it was right here on the soil of the Northern Beaches that happened, and that he claimed and cried out for the youth of this coastal strip to be righteous, to be have a crop of love in their life, to have showers of God's blessing come upon them with a life that honors him. So we might hear another track from Keith Green.
1: Yeah. Wrong button. Oh, we just had a call in here. Hello?
2: Hi, yeah. I'd like to wish Dennis a happy birthday today, and I hope you've enjoyed your birthday today, and thank you very much for coming on the radio and sharing your life with us.
0: Well, thank you so much.
2: It's Sharon, actually.
0: It's yeah. Sharon. Well, yeah. God bless you, Sharon, and thank you for calling. Your hubby has been looking after us well here on the desk tonight, and I appreciate the cake. It's an amazing cake. And did you know that you had written in music, you'd written the music for the opening of Happy Birthday?
2: Yes, yes, I did that on purpose.
0: Good.
2: Yep.
0: Excellent.
2: Well, enjoy your day, and I hope you had a great day, and enjoying the program. Thank you very much for sharing all about how God's been blessing you in your life. Thank you.
0: Thank you, Sharon. Thanks.
2: Okay, see ya.
0: Bye.

0: Well,
1: so thank you, Marilyn just handed me a letter of which I'd love to read to you, and he can shed more light on it. But it's from the Prime Minister, and it's addressed to Miss Yeo. And it says, "Thank you for your kind message and for letting me know you are praying for me. After being a husband and father, being Prime Minister of Australia is the great privilege of my life. I am mindful it's about service to the Australian people. It's encouraging to know that Australians like you are praying for me. We all need prayer, Prime Ministers as much as anyone else. Your thoughts and encouragement are deeply appreciated. Yours sincerely, Scott Morrison." Now, this is just a lady that's a very humble lady that has written to the Prime Minister, and he dutifully has replied to her with great appreciation. Alan, can you tell us a little bit more about this woman?
0: Yes, sir. I'd like to. Thank you. I met this lady last Wednesday at Parramatta. I was distributing Christian tracts, and she came up and said, "I am a Christian." She said, "I've been a Christian for 50 years. And she said, "I love this country and I'm concerned about this country." And she said, "Jesus came into my life when I had a very bad heart and I was dying of heart disease. And I called out to God to save me and that I'd be his servant if he saved me." And she said, "I had a miraculous healing of my heart." That's 50 years ago. She says, "I love God, I serve God all the time." And she says, "And I love this country." And her address is Villawood, where the first immigration detention was in Sydney.
1: Yeah.
0: And she's 82 years of age today.
1: And she was originally from what country?
0: China.
1: From China.
0: Shanghai.
1: From Shanghai.
0: Yes.
1: Yeah. So here's a lady from Shanghai. And I shared a couple of weeks back how God is moving in that place, you know, that even back some years ago, they were seeing, one church was seeing 150 people a day getting saved in that one church. There's a massive church in China, but they're under persecution.
0: Well, I think it's a great example that this woman has set for us people of this country, that we're not to become complacent. But we are to pray for our nation and care for our leaders of the nation. These are the things we have to do as Christians.
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0: Strangers in Paradise, your sonic gateway to sounds you've never heard on Radio Northern Beaches. Join me, Andy G, as we journey from Ethiopian jazz to Saharan rock, Jamaican dub to New Yorkian soul. 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

0: there, it's Maria May from the Miscellanea Variety Show. 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
7: 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I'm Chrissy Mac. Stick around as we dive into another hour of great tracks and local chat. Now today, I'm not going to sugarcoat it. Yet again, I will be having a bit of a rant later in the program about our politicians and their current behaviour. Honestly, they certainly give me plenty of material to work with every single week. We're going to look at the absolute breakdown of adult respect in Parliament. And let's just say, if you've been feeling frustrated by the schoolyard antics in Canberra lately, you are definitely not alone. But before we dive into the deep end of Aussie politics, we need to spin some incredible tunes. We are celebrating brilliant new music today, kicking things off with a fantastic showcase of homegrown Northern Beaches talent before diving straight into the wide Australian release pool. We have a stellar three tracks set to launch the show. First up, we have the beautiful Sounds of Summer Rain with her latest track, Life You Wished For. Following that, we'll hear from James Keith delivering some powerful country rock vibes with Cruel Game. And wrapping up the set, the absolutely mesmerising Azura Rider will guide us home with North Star. Turn it up, settle in, and let's get to it. Here's Summer Rain.

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And you can catch us local on 88.7 and 90.3 FM. Okay, it's time for another Chrissy Mack rant. Now, Angus Taylor is saying that the current government is the worst government ever. So what is the opposition leader basing this on? He's betting everything on the kitchen table economy. He knows that when people go to the supermarket, look at their electricity bills, or open their mortgage statements, they'll be feeling a genuine heavy squeeze. So his argument relies entirely on that pain. He points to the fact that your pay packet doesn't go as far as it did a few years ago because cumulative inflation hit hard. He relies on pointing out things haven't gone to plan, like the promise that power bills would drop by $275, which didn't happen because global energy markets went haywire. He points to the rental crisis and says that the government let immigration bounce back too fast after COVID without ensuring there were enough tradies or bricks to build the houses first. To a family sitting at home trying to balance the budget, that argument hits a nerve because the daily struggle is very real. That's his leverage. Where his argument completely falls apart is when you look at the actual structural health of the country. To call the current government the worst ever completely ignores the hard data on paper. If you look at the economic foundations, this government has done things the previous Liberal government never managed to do. They actually delivered consecutive budget surpluses. They took the government budget out of the red and into the black, using unexpected revenue to pay down national debt instead of spending it. Unemployment has stayed at historic lows. Usually, when the economy gets tough, people lose their jobs in droves. Right now, the majority of people can get a job. After nearly a decade of wages completely standing still under the previous government, we've finally seen wages growth move forward. The real issue here, and what is disturbing me about this new turnaround, is the sheer dishonesty of the rhetoric. The Liberals are looking at the everyday pain of consumers and blaming it entirely on the current Prime Minister, ignoring the fact that inflation and supply chain breakdowns hit the entire world after the pandemic. Meanwhile, Labor is looking at their shiny budget surpluses on paper in Canberra and wondering why the public isn't cheering. The truth is, a budget surplus doesn't buy your groceries at a checkout, and a low unemployment rate doesn't lower your rent. It's not the worst government ever. That's just a slogan designed to get a

headline. It's a government caught in a global economic storm facing an opposition that is more than happy to use the community's genuine financial pain to score political points. Now, let's look at the way they've chosen to deliver these messages. Think about what we teach our kids today in schools, in workplaces, in community sports. Everywhere we turn, society is trying to drum home a basic lesson. We talk about the meaning of respect. We emphasize courtesy. We teach children and adults alike that verbal abuse, bullying tactics, and intimidation are flat out unacceptable. We expect our society to grow up. But then you turn on Question Time. You look at the current opposition and it's like stepping into a time capsule. Instead of matching the standards we demand from everyday Australians, we see our political party doubling down on the exact same schoolyard bullying tactics they've been using for years. You'd think they would have learned something from recent history. After all, the public already sent a loud, undeniable message. Peter Dutton was booted entirely out of politics. The former opposition leader lost his own seat, rejected by the public that grew completely exhausted by a strategy of just saying no to everything. He was kicked to the curb because his behaviour didn't match what Australians wanted. And yet, look at the party room today. The faces might shift, but the playbook hasn't changed. They're driving down the exact same road with absolutely no diversions. What the public actually wants to see is a constructive alternative. We want an opposition that does the real work, coming up with serious counter-policies, backed by realistic budgets, and delivered with a standard professional courtesy. We want adult conversations about the future of this country, not cheap shots across the chamber. If you look at the electoral map, the warning signs are flashing red. The Liberal Party is literally being voted out of existence in major parts of the country. They're facing a true political crisis, but instead of adapting, instead of finding new direction, they keep their foot on the accelerator straight ahead. If you keep driving down this road of toxic, outdated behaviour, it won't just be a loss at the next election. It will lead them straight to political extinction. You know, I had to smile the other day when I saw a Facebook post from my cousin. It perfectly captures exactly how the rest of the country is feeling right now. He wrote, "Just came inside because of the rain. Turned on TV Channel 2, Parliament House Question Time. 4 minutes in and I want to go out and just stand in the rain. Oh my God, these people are supposed to lead us. Giggling, joking, arguing, talking over each other, digs about all sorts of childish kindergarten garbage. We stand no chance of any sort of future if this is how tax money is spent. So just not funny. It's embarrassing and disheartening. Rant over. Going out to wash this episode away." Well, he is spot on. When you look at it through the eyes of everyday Australians, the reality hits hard. This isn't just a bad daytime soap opera. This is a massive waste of our hard-earned taxpayer dollars on display for everyone to see. Think about the sheer entitlement of it. What right do these politicians have to take our money, sit in the highest house in the land, and treat the public with such utter contempt and disrespect? We don't just expect better from our leaders anymore. We demand it. When people would literally rather stand out in a downpour than watch the people running the country behave like God knows what, you can't call them toddlers because toddlers are better behaved. The system is broken. This isn't just one person's rant. This is how the vast majority of Australians feel right now. We are tired of the garbage. We are tired of the embarrassment. We are tired of watching our future get traded for cheap political points. It is simply not good enough. And if people inside that building don't wake up and start showing this nation the respect it deserves, they might just find themselves left out in the cold.
Well, that's my rant for this week. I'll catch you with another one a little later on. You've tuned in to Listen and Chat with Chrissy Mack on Radio Northern Beaches. And remember, these are my opinions and not those of our station. 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Well, let's have some music to calm our nerves, and we've got some more new releases. Let's start with one that I really like, Mario Kessa, Out of My Mind. Following that, Gary Huber, Hear It From You, and Sarah Katana, You're Going to Remember Me.

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Well, we're coming to the end of the program, so I'll take you out with Maybe Hugo, Dressed to Impress. Stay safe, and I'll catch you next week.

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0: Hi, and welcome to Dollars and Making Sense, a weekly show about finance, money, and investing. I'm your host, Ray Trevis. 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We do this show as a matter of a service, I guess, all about financial education. As I say, it's about finance, money, and investing. 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And every so often, we're going to say hello. So I'm going to do my first one today to 2UNE, Tune FM 106.9 in New South Wales. Thanks for listening in. And we do occasionally get emails from them as well. So this week, I'd like to welcome back to the microphone only because Kirk's End has technology issues, so we have no camera there. You'll have to be stuck with my ugly muggins for today's interview. But Kirk Wilson is a subject matter expert from the Institute of Financial Professionals of Australia. Now, ladies and gents, you'll be very familiar with IFPA. They come on the show quite a lot. And the other really nice thing is that because of the very educational nature of what we talk about in finance, money, and investing, the Taxpayers Association actually uses this content for tax agents around Australia. Now, IFPA have roughly 4,000 members who are tax agents. So you may understand that one of your accountants may actually be a member of IFPA. My accountant actually is as well. So look, Kirk's agreed to come on the talk today. What we're going to be covering off today is the budget capital gains tax changes. Now, this is monumental, what's occurred. So without further ado, I'd like to introduce you to Kirk Wilson. And Kirk, maybe do a bit of an entree for the listeners and viewers, what this whole budget process has been like and what these CGT changes that are proposed are going to look like.
1: Well, Ray, the first thing to say is that this is probably the most dramatic and significant budget in decades, if not ever since Paul Keating first came along and did some massive tax changes. And as everyone knows, there was a lot of speculation, and as everyone should know, that it was apparently directed towards hopefully addressing inequality, and particularly in relation to housing prices and how hard it is for the younger generation to get in. Whether it does that will be a test of time. But there's so much to say about it. It's a question of getting a few things right. So I'm happy to get started whenever you are, Ray, with some questions. The key thing is, of course, what we discussed today is not tax advice in any way. And you would have to see your own advisor in relation to these proposed changes. There hasn't even been a consultation process begin. At the moment, it's a lot of to-ing and fro-ing in the media, no doubt as the government sort of juggles for the right position and may get ready to walk back a few things. But who knows?
0: I guess you make a very valid point, Kirk. One of the interesting things, one of your colleagues, Natasha Panagis, who comes on the show, came on the show regularly to talk about superannuation. And a couple of years ago, we were talking about the taxing of unrealised gains. And I guess I amused Lyrical with Natasha at the time, saying, it was such a ridiculous notion and it was subject to consultation that it was such a dramatic change that I never ever saw it potentially happening. Now, I don't know whether all of these particular changes are potentially going to go through and get royal assent and pass through Parliament, but let's cover off the first one. So from 1 July 27, so that's not this year, this is July next year, the 50% CGT discount for individuals, trusts and partnerships will be replaced. Kirk, what are they going to be replacing it with?
1: The essence of all that, Ray, is that, in effect, the government has proposed to grandfather capital gains that are entitled to the, not the assets, but capital gains that are entitled to the 50% discount. From 1 July the 27th next year, you will not be able to get the 50% CGT discount on gains that accrue from that time. You'll be subject to a new regime of indexed gains and the 30 minimum tax rate on the calculated assessable gain that accrue from that date. The best way to explain this, Ray, is that for assets, there are three basic rules. For assets that are bought and sold before that key date next year, the 1st of July 27, you will be subject to the you'll be entitled to the 50% discount still. There'll be no changes. And that gain will then be included in your assessable income and taxed at your relevant tax rate, marginal tax rate. For assets that acquired after 1 July 27th next year, the new regime will kick into place. That is, your capital gain will be measured or ascertained by reference to the old inflation-based indexation, which Paul Keating introduced many years ago. And in addition, the assessable gain was subject to a 30% minimum tax rate to make sure that they get a sufficient amount of tax revenue from this measure. The difficult position, or the more, the more involved position is where you own an asset that straddles that 1 July 27 date, where you've acquired it before the 1st of July 27 and you dispose of it after that date. That is where the complexity comes in. And the key point there is that the government will still give you the discount up to the market value of your asset on that day, and thereafter indexation will apply and the 30% rate will apply. So it's sort of like there is a sort of a precedent for this where they, when they denied the capital gains discount to foreign residents in 2012, they in effect allowed them to continue to get the benefit of the discount up to that date, and thereafter it was denied. Well, this is a similar measure. But there are going to be a lot of complexities, and as always with difficult things, there's a lot more questions than answers. But that's the essence of it. Now, there's one important carve-out. For new builds, they will still be entitled to the 50% discount, or you can choose indexation and the 30% rate. Now, what's not entirely clear, whether that only applies to new builds that are built after 1 July 2027, or whether it applies to ones that you might have acquired beforehand or prior to that date, which you'd be a bit annoyed if they carve out ones acquired before 1 July 27th and you're automatically put onto the indexation method. So, and here's an important point too. What do they mean by new build? Well, it includes where you put a new house on vacant land, or it also includes, it doesn't include a knockdown rebuild, except the knockdown rebuild where you put more dwellings on the land than you had originally.
0: So a subdivision, for example.
1: Yeah, subdivision, that's right. It still says to me that there's a bit of exploitation for somebody who might decide to do a knockdown rebuild and build themselves that big, spanking, brand-new home, which with CGT-free, and then still be able to get the benefit of the discount on the new dwelling next to it. But, yeah, so that's about it, Ray, and it's very, I think it's very important to realise, to take this back a step, to understand why the discount has been attacked. When Peter Costello introduced the discount in 1999 and he pegged it at 50% of your capital gain, there was a bit of outcry, but it was basically welcome. But one thing people forgot was that it not only replaced indexation, but it also replaced the thing called averaging. When you worked before 1999, when you worked out your capital gain, you worked out the gain after inflation, and then whatever that gain was, to ensure that, or to more or less try and ensure that you weren't taxed on it at a higher rate when you put it in your tax return, in your normal income, they sort of averaged it out so that you'd be taxed at more or less your normal rate, or not an adversely higher rate. And many people point out the 50% discount was pegged at that higher rate to compensate for the loss of those two concessions, indexation and averaging. And also Peter Costello said he wanted to encourage economic activity, you know, buying and selling of shares, businesses, turnover of stuff. And in some accompanying capital gains changes to the foreign to foreign residents, it was actually stated in the ledge that this was the object. So there was still that object. I suspect they didn't see the unintended consequence of it so much going into housing, because negative gearing and the capital gains tax discount were a very powerful combination to make investing in housing very attractive, which brings us back to the reason, or one of the reasons why it's now being looked at. And, of course, the revenue from the discount, the foregone revenue, no doubt was a consideration also. And these changes are, so they say, addressed at predominantly the social issue, but no doubt the revenue one will be significant too.
0: Yeah, it's a fascinating point you make, Kirk, in that a lot of people seem to forget it's not just about housing. And one of the things that I've seen on the social media streams that come across my desk through places like LinkedIn, I'm not a huge Facebook user these days, but I think what's fascinating is that there are a lot of entrepreneurs coming out now and saying that this measure is going to stifle innovation and stifle startups because it's going to punish those that are out there risking capital and I guess nobbling any potential gain through capital appreciation of an entity that, you know, you may go to list, so in the old days, say an Atlassian or a Canva that went to market. And ladies and gents, don't forget, this also applies to if you borrow money to buy shares, for example.
1: Exactly. That's an important point, right? Yeah. While the proposed negative gearing changes only apply to real estate, the CGT discount changes apply to all assets that are subject to capital gains tax. And that's really significant. And on your small business point or business people, yes, there is an issue of whether it's going to discourage business investment, but it should also be noted there are existing provisions in the law, the tax law, that do provide concessions to startups that are subject to capital gains tax. And that's really significant. And on your small business point or business people, yes, there is an issue of whether it's going to discourage business investment, but it should also be noted there are existing provisions in the law, the tax law, that do provide concessions to startups and emulate

0: first step in calculating your gain that's exempt or partially exempt under the small business concession is working out your discount or your, which will now be subject to indexation. So, or will be from the 1 July 2027. So those are important considerations too, Ray. But the big one is like how the tax offices is going to deal with this key issue of where an asset is owned both before and after that key date next year. And that, as I said, there's a lot of questions raised than answered at this stage, although a few have been answered.
1: As unintended consequences is one of those things that's unintended. So, look, we're at about half time now. You're here on Dollars and Making Sense, a weekly show about finance, money and investing. I'm your host, Ray Trefferson. I'm really pleased to have at the microphone today Kirk Wilson, who is a subject matter expert from the Institute of Financial Professionals of Australia, or IFPA. 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
1: Hi, and welcome back to Dollars and Making Sense, a weekly show about finance, money and investing. I'm your host, Ray Trevison. This show is sponsored by OTG Capital. And today I'm really pleased to have at the microphone Kirk Wilson, who is a subject matter expert from the Institute of Financial Professionals of Australia. And we are here talking about post-budget analysis and the changes that have now occurred or are being proposed in the capital gains tax and negative gearing sphere. Now, Kirk, before we went to the break, we were talking about, the loss of the 50% CGT discount. And within the budget papers, the government very kindly provided an example of Jane purchasing an asset in July 22 for $800K. And they go through the workings and explain the differences. I guess, like most legislation, there are always unintended consequences. I'm curious, Kirk, from your perspective, does that help or hinder the understanding of the proposed changes?
0: Well, that example in the budget is very illustrative of a couple of key issues which have sort of been answered and sort of not been. And it's that difficult situation where you've got an asset that you've owned that straddles that key date. You bought it before 1 July 2027 and you've sold it after that date, and you're going to get the discount up to the market value on 1 July 2027, which begs the question of how you determine market value. There's probably a lot of valuers out there are going, wow, business is going to be real good. But there is an ATO policy at the moment that if you have to get a market value, that you don't necessarily have to get especially of real estate, you don't necessarily have to get a professional valuation, although it helps in complex cases, but you can rely on comparative values. Now, that's the ATO policy. But the point with that is if your valuation doesn't, if the commissioner challenges your valuation, the onus is on you to show that your valuation is better than the commissioner's. And this is this problem that this arises, that this illustrates. How do you determine market value in that case? The ATO is also, the budget also said that there'll be a formula or a guidelines issued by the tax office how to calculate proportioning the gain before that key date and the gain after that key date. So that is still up in the air, but the key point is what is the market value on that 1 July 2027? Because you'll get the discount up to that point. Now, there's another thing to bear in mind, is that you don't realise this capital gain until, say, you sell the asset after 1 July 2020.

0: 27 in, say, 2030. It's at that point that you realise the gain, or presumably you will. It's then you have to account for it. You won't have to account for it on 1 July 2027 by reference to market value, because for a start, you haven't sold it and you won't have the proceeds. Now, that will then probably require issues of going back to work out market value and those type of things. So this is where it may get difficult from a practical point of view. But there's another key issue that's associated with this fact that you've got the gain before that, crude before that date, and the gain that goes after that date, which is subject to indexation. And that is, and it hasn't been spelt out anywhere or touched on, is how you're going to allocate any capital losses. Now, that's a key one. Are you going to be entitled to bring all your capital losses to the discount gain? Do you spread them proportionally across both gains? And if so, how? And, of course, in most circumstances where the gain is going to be bigger under indexation, well, you'd like to shift them to the index gain you've calculated rather than the discounted one. Presumably, depending on, you know, nothing is it will depend on the circumstances. But that issue of how you allocate capital losses is a big one, and no doubt will be one which many advisors will be turning their mind to, because it is very crucial. It has a big effect on what your ultimate net gain is and whether you're going to be, whether you're entitled to the 50% discount on it, or whether you're, some of it's shoved to the new rules, you know. So it's a key point.
1: It certainly is. And I guess one of the key elements around that and the pre-1985 ruling as well is the end of capital gains tax grandfathering. Can you explain to the audience a little bit more about that?
0: That is really crucial. It was a big surprise. Grandfathering of assets was what of CGT assets was one of the significant features of the CGT regime when it was brought in September 85. In other words, the capital gains tax rules only applied to assets you acquired after that date. So for many years, and still even today, there's a lot of assets that are carved out of the capital gains tax rules because they're acquired before the 20th of September 1985. Now, that was a bit controversial. There are measures in the Tax Act to bring them into the net if there's been sort of changes in sufficient post-CGT changes in things. But now the tax law is going to say, or the budget has proposed, that these assets are going to be brought into the CGT net as of 1 July 2027 at their market value. So there'll be no grandfathered assets. And by the way, grandfathering is a really interesting term, because a lot of people say, well, that really means the new measures only apply to prospective purchases or prospective things. Old things are carved out of it. Well, that's true, but it also meant that those type of old things were carved out of it and they would progressively die. They would progressively just cease to exist, like a grandfather, you know? Mm-hmm, But with capital gains tax, there's still quite a few pre-CGT assets around. So look as though the government has bitten the bullet, and the Treasury officials no doubt will like it, and decided to bring all pre-CGT assets into the net at their market value. Now you ask, where is this going to affect me adversely? Well, I can think of one right off the top of my head. And the rule that when you die and you're home can be sold CGT free within 2 years, subject to ticking a lot of other conditions. That 2 year sale rule also applies to pre-CG dwellings. Well, given that pre-CG dwellings are no longer going to exist after 1 July 2027, they will not be entitled to that, presumably, will not be entitled to that sale within 2 year rule, albeit any capital gain will be calculated by their market value at the date of death. Now, I think that's really, really important matter for those crucial inherited asset rules.
1: I totally agree. And I guess as we're rounding out the discussions, the elephant in the room, self-managed super funds, what's happening there?
0: Yes, I searched high and wide in the papers, and self-managed super funds are not caught by these measures. The current 33 1/3% discount will continue to apply to them, and it looks as though they won't be caught by the negative gearing measures either. So self-managed super funds are still carved out and for the benefit of retirees, and that is a good move in every way, I presume. But you never know what the future may hold.
1: Well, I got to say, Kirk, as an SMSF user myself, the thing that, again, it's a little bit of a quandary, and as we say, none of this is legislated yet. It hasn't gone for royal assent, hasn't even been consulted yet, and yet I find that this is, I like the valuers, you know, are going to see this uptick of business. I think there's going to be this surge of interest in self-managed super funds and to buy property within an SMSF. It's very complex, ladies and gentlemen. There's something called a limited resource borrowing arrangement has to be entered into. There's a whole range of legislation around it. It's not simple. And I'm curious as to, yet again, whether the unintended consequences have been thought through on this or not. Do you have a particular view on that, Kirk?
0: Well, look, Ray, I think the key thing is, we've stressed at the beginning, none of this is legislation. And even in the normal process, they release draft legislation. We haven't even seen draft legislation for comment or anything. It is still going to the to and throw-in. It will eventually come. The public debate will determine what extent things are walked back or what are issues or what things will change. But we have not seen anything yet. But some fundamental matters won't change. But the SMF one looks as though it won't be touched. But as we know at the moment, as we know with SMFs, it's a big pile of money in superannuation, and both sides of government have in the past expressed interest in getting more revenue out of it. So
1: it's a $5 trillion nest egg that keeps on growing.
0: Exactly. And that is both a brilliant thing, and it brings its own peculiar problems. Now, Ray, let me finally stress again on all this, as you understand, is that this is not tax advice, what we discussed today. We can't even give tax advice because in some ways we're poking at not thin air, but something that's not quite of substance yet. But nevertheless, it is still probably worthwhile at some stage to have a chat to your advisor about what may be coming in the pipeline and what may be best for you to do. So there's a plug for your local accountant and tax agent.
1: You make a great point, Kirk, and I think one of the best pieces of information we can give to our listeners is don't react too quickly at this point in time. None of this is legislated. None of this is law yet. And I just recently had the CEO of the Australian Shareholders Association, Rachel Waterhouse, on the show, and she expressed the same view, saying, Ray, there's a lot of consultation has to occur before any of this, goes through and gets royal assent. And I mean, she, from a shareholder's perspective, and given the ecosystem and the advocacy group that she represents, together with your own, Kirk, when you think about all the tax agents that IFPA represents, there's a lot of people out there, I think, not just concerned. I think you made a very good point at the very start of the broadcast as well. This is probably one of the most fundamental rudimentary changes to taxation that we've seen in probably 25 years. I don't know about you. I think it's incredibly long overdue. There's been a lot of people scared of it. So I think it's good that we've got it out there and there's debate occurring. Is it all right? Probably doesn't sound it. But, Kirk, I think it's a good starting point, don't you think?
0: I do, and I don't think the fundamentals will change, but the politics of this had a lot to do with its introduction, but albeit there were some bona fide economic and what's the word, intergenerational concerns, it will be interesting to see to what extent those same factors have a play on any changes. But I can't see some of the fundamentals changing. There just may be a lot of key tweaking or key walking back of maybe adverse things that, and when I say adverse, I mean adverse politically also, you know. So but I don't think we'll see changes in the fundamentals. And I do agree with you, Ray. On the face of it, it looked as though it was a change that was needed. But I do put the proviso that that 50% discount compensated for both the loss of indexation and averaging. And we haven't had averaging introduced. On the contrary, we've had a minimum rate of tax of 30% introduced. And whether that applies to a net gain or just the raw gain is another one of those issues that has to be resolved.
1: Yeah, I think they're very good points, Kirk. Look, Kirk, thanks so kindly. It's time for us now. We're at the end of our show. You've been on Dollars and Making Sense, a weekly show about finance, money and investing. Kirk Wilson from the Institute of Financial Professionals of Australia. It's been a real pleasure having you on the show, and we welcome you back again in the near future.
0: Yes, sure, for sure, right? Well, maybe when a few of these things become more concrete.
1: Yeah, I think that's going to take a little time, that's for sure.
0: Thanks again,
1: thanks for being. Thanks again. All the best.
0: Bye-bye.

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4: 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In just a moment, we'll hear Brad Griffiths with Aussie Beats. Ray Trevisan's in at 10 o'clock with Dollars and Making Sense. And then we'll hear In Tune with Tony B at 11 a.m. At midday today, Middays with Mikhail. And then at 2 o'clock, John's Time. The Lair with Stephen McRoby at 3 p.m. And that's followed by Songs on Air with Russell Neal. At 5 o'clock today, Community Voices with Michael Lester, followed by The Brown Note with Julian Brown at 5:30. At 7:30, the team is in for Classic Cars and Bikes, and following that at 8:30 tonight is Strange Brew with John Maisie. At 10 o'clock, we'll hear The Wave with Pete Wilson, and then at 11 p.m, we'll hear Dollars Are Making Sense with Ray Trevisan. 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

Hello, everyone, and welcome to Aussie Beats. And I'm Brad Griffith, bringing you the best of Australian music. And that was Power and the Passion, a classic Australian hit by Midnight Oil from the album 10987654321. And it came out way back in 1982. A great track here on Aussie Beats. We've got some more great tracks coming up, some more classics. And let's hit it off with, first of all, some Skyhooks with Horror Movie from the album Living in the 70s, 1974, in fact.

the haunting voice of Nick Cave and the Bad Seeds, Into My Arms, from the album The Boatman's Call. And before that we had Horror Movie by Skyhooks, from the album Living in the 70s. And I mentioned it came out in 1974. What were you doing in 1974? I can't remember, it was such a long time ago. You're listening to Aussie Beats on Radio Northern Beaches. I've been listening to a couple of classics there. How about some new music? I haven't heard much from Amy Shark for a while, but she's got a new one out called The Biggest Dick. Let's have a listen to it.

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1: And that was a collaboration between Fisher and Tones and I. Fisher is a globally renowned Australian music producer and DJ from the Gold Coast. And an interesting fun fact for you is that before he was a DJ and involved in the music scene, he was a professional surfer competing on the World Qualifying Series. He initially entered the music industry as one half of the DJ duo Cut Snake, alongside fellow pro surfer Lee Sedley, before branching out as a solo artist in 2017. So a great song there with Tones and I. Can really hear her voice dominating in that song. How did you like it? What did you think of it? 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And you can follow Aussie Beats on Facebook. And you can also listen to previous shows on demand on Mixcloud. But now you can also go on to Radio Northern Beaches website and go to the podcast section and listen to last week's show as well. Let's move on to some fresh finds. And let's move on to some local talent. And the Ryans are back and they're collaborating with Matt Corby. They've got a great new track out and it's called How to Breathe. I love this song. It's got a great sound to it. I think you'll enjoy it.

0: Holly Wilde with her latest track, Pull Me In. And that song apparently was inspired from a 4 a.m. party in Spain. Must have been a great time, I'd imagine. Holly Wilde and Pull Me In. You're listening to Aussie Beats on Radio Northern Beaches. And Cooper Lane, we've had him on the show before. He has won the Country Stars Australia Award over the weekend. Very excited for Coops. It's great to hear. He's got a great country voice. Loves his country music. And it's congratulations to you, Cooper, for winning that award. Let's play one of his tracks called Love Me Too.
1: Cooper Lane.

Stunning vocals there by Azure Rider with North Star. And I played that one last week. Liked it so much I thought I'd play it again. And that concludes our local talent section. And let's move on to some fresh finds. But before we do, just a reminder, you're listening to Radio Northern Beaches, the voice for the community, by the community. 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Now, let's have some fresh finds. Let's start off our fresh finds with Courtney Barnett. A new one from her called Stay in Your Lane.

0: a new fresh find for Cody Simpson called High Forever on Aussie Beats. Hope you're enjoying the music.
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0: Dear Tommy with The Rough, an Australian country artist who was raised in regional New South Wales, just out on the outskirts of Tamworth, and now based between regional New South Wales and Sydney. And before that, we had Georgie Winchester. Georgie's from Newcastle. Bit of a country sort of sound there as well, I feel. Bit of a blend with country and also some pop in indie as well. I'd like to also thank Georgie for doing that promo at the beginning of her song. Thanks, Georgie. She did it with about 1 hour's notice, so thanks a lot. And I thought what we might do is just play a little bit of an extract from the interview that I did with Cooper Lane. It was about 12 months ago now that we spoke, Coops and I, and it was a really great interview. So here's a little excerpt from it. Where Coops is talking about his introduction to country music. And I mentioned that you are an up-and-coming country star. How do you feel about that title? Are you comfortable with it?
1: I am, yeah. I think country's becoming more popular, especially around the Northern Beaches. A while ago it wasn't very popular, and now it's starting to become, like most people are starting to listen to it. So I actually think it's really good.
0: Mm.
1: I think that's great, yeah.
0: And you just play that genre?
1: No, usually it's depending on where I sort of have my gigs as well. So if I'm playing along the beaches, I'll incorporate some Jack Johnson and some slower type beats and maybe more acoustic, but I will also put some country in as well. And, if I'm playing breweries, I'll rock it up a bit more, put more rock in, Eagles and all that sort of stuff, but also, sticking to my country elements.
0: Let's talk about Cooper, growing up. Tell me a little bit about your history and who you aspired to musically.
1: Well, I've always grown up on the North Beaches. I was born in Mobile Hospital, and my family on my mum's side are all down from Yass, and so I think that's where I get my country roots from. I've got families down in, Kiama and Nowra Way, and I see them quite regularly. Yeah.
0: Yeah, and I think I read somewhere in your bio that you, because you read some funny things in bios, but you picked up a harmonica at the age of 5 and haven't looked back since.
1: Yeah, Dad's always been a big influence on me. He has always been in bands and he's always made music. And so whenever, I seem to take an interest in, music, he would try to always push me forward. And
0: 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That brings us to the end of the show. Thought we'd finish off with classic Australian hit. And this one is Dragon with April Sun in Cuba from their 1977 album called Running Free. Bye for now, everyone, and keep on listening to Australian music.

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4: 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I'm your host, Ray Trevis. 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And every so often, I'm going to say hello. So I'm going to do my first one today to 2UNE, Tune FM 106.9 in New South Wales. Thanks for listening in. And we do occasionally get emails from them as well. So this week, I'd like to welcome back to the microphone only because Kirk's End has technology issues, so we have no camera there. You'll have to be stuck with my ugly muggins for today's interview. But Kirk Wilson is a subject matter expert from the Institute of Financial Professionals of Australia. Now, ladies and gents, you'll be very familiar with IFPA. They come on the show quite a lot. And the other really nice thing is that because of the very educational nature of what we talk about in finance, money and investing, the Taxpayers Association actually uses this content for tax agents around Australia. Now, IFPA have roughly 4,000 members who are tax agents. So you may understand that one of your accountants may actually be a member of IFPA. My accountant actually is as well. So look, Kirk's agreed to come on the talk today. What we're going to be covering off today is the budget capital gains tax changes. Now, this is monumental, what's occurred. So without further ado, I'd like to introduce you to Kirk Wilson. And Kirk, maybe do a bit of an entree for the listeners and viewers, what this whole budget process has been like and what these CGT changes that are proposed are going to look like.
5: Well, Ray, the first thing to say is that this is probably the most dramatic and significant budget in decades, if not ever since Paul Keating first came along and did some massive tax changes. And as everyone knows, there was a lot of speculation, and as everyone should know, that it was apparently directed towards hopefully addressing inequality, and particularly in relation to housing prices and how hard it is for the younger generation to get in. Whether it does that will be a test of time.